0: thejazzfest.net for all the information and times and locations and good stuff. Well, the clock on the wall says the Blues House Party is over for now. Some of us are going to try to sleep in tomorrow, but I want to thank everybody for making the Blues House Party a part of your Saturday night festivities. And until next time, take care, everybody. I'm Matthew Sosi, and this is the Blues House Party.
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Hey there. Good evening and welcome to another edition of Acoustic Blend. I'm your host for tonight, Jim Fleet. You're listening on WBAA AM 920 from the West Lafayette campus in Purdue University. Now, what you just heard there was Rocket 88 from 1951 by Jackie Brenston and his Delta Cats. And that is a song that's considered to be the first real rock and roll song. It was Ike Turner who was central to that. He was the band leader for that. And there were some contractual obligations or details that kept his name from appearing on the list. But I love that song. But it also sets up something really interesting. That song was recorded by Sam Phillips. Sam Phillips, who later, in 1952 or 53, ended up founding Sun Records. Now, I just heard a wonderful piece on Fresh Air with Terry Gross, kind of talking about the roots of rock and roll and interviewing Sam Phillips. And so I thought it would be really interesting to spend a little time thinking about those early days of Sun Records and the interesting things they did. Now, Rocket 88 was not recorded under the Sun label. It was actually recorded, and then it was licensed to Chess Records. And that's another interesting thing that I won't be doing today, but the Chess Records and Sun Records had an interesting tie together. So let's go into it. I've got a few things that that are oldies but goodies, really. What I'm going to do is I'm going to take the big four from Sun Records, Elvis Presley, Johnny Cash, Carl Perkins, and Jerry Lee Lewis. And I'm going to play for you the first releases they had, the A and the B sides for each of those four people. And I'm going to do it over like two little sets here. And we're going to start with none other than Elvis Presley, obviously, the beginning of the big Sun Records stable and all the good records. And the first song he did was Blue Moon of Kentucky. And right after that, the flip side of it was That's All Right, Mama. Two iconic songs today, just at the core of the early days of rock and roll.

That was Johnny Cash and his 1955 release from Sun Records, Hey Porter. It was the A side for his first single that he released. And before that was Cry, Cry, Cry. We used Elvis Presley before that. It was his first two singles. The first one on the A side of that single was That's All Right Mama. And Jay just threw it in there, Blue Moon of Kentucky, as the B side. But that certainly, and That's All Right Mama, became really iconic songs in rock and roll history. Now, the next two I'm going to do for you are Carl Perkins and Jerry Lee Lewis. Carl Perkins is interesting. What we understand about Carl is because he came in after the first two rockers, Sam Phillips was actually a little too busy, and he tried to put him off, and in fact didn't want him to be recording a whole bunch of rock and roll. So his first hits, actually his first single, one is Movie Mag, which does have the hints of that early rock and roll. But on the B side was a song called Turn Around, which is really much more of a country tune. So let's listen to Carl Perkins.

All right, so that last set finished with Jerry Lee Lewis, his first singles from Sun Records. The A side of that was Crazy Arms, and followed with the B side, End of the Day. Jerry Lee Lewis is, I think, one of my favorites of that era. I think it's the Boogie Wicked Piano. But also, if you haven't heard it, there's a 1964 live album, Live from Hamburg, Germany, where he goes and plays through all of his hits. You get the real energy of Jerry Lee Lewis, so I'd recommend that one. Before that was Carl Perkins' first A and B side. The A side was Movie Mag, and then Turn Around. Both of those were released in 1955. So that kind of finishes the Sun Records emphasis that I have here for today. But I really would encourage you to go to listen to that Fresh Air episode where Sam Phillips of Sun Records gets interviewed. It's in the archives and just from the last couple of weeks. Now, the next set that we're going to do, I'm going to go into a bunch of things with three different songs from a few different themes. And the first theme is actually a group called I'm With Her. They have a brand new album out, which is called Wild and Clear and Blue. I'll play one song off that at the end. But I'm going to start with a song called See You Around from their 2017 album. Now, I'm With Her, just for those who don't know, it's kind of a little super group. You have this multi-instrumentalist Sarah Jaroes. You have Sarah Watkins, who's been around with Nickel Creek and doing solo stuff with her brother as well. And then Aoife O'Donovan from Crooked Still. Together, they have their own unique sound, and I hope you really enjoy this. So let's see you around. This is what we're going to listen to first.

That last set was all by the group I'm With Her, and we finished with a song called Find My Way to You from the 2025 CD that they just released called Wild and Clear and Blue. Before that was a live release of Send My Love from 2017, and starting it off was See You Around from their 2017 CD I'm With Her. The next set that I have for you, I don't know how many of you get obsessed into various sort of social media things. You have X, you have Threads, you have Blue Sky. There's more, I'm sure. I do a lot of stuff on Threads, and part of that is because there's a lot of interesting music that comes up on there. And so I'm going to play three songs from people that I found on Threads. Obviously, they're in different places as well. But the first one is a group called Mipso. I've played them on the show before, and the song is from 2024 from, I think it's a live CD called Gas in the Tank, Mipso Live, and the song is called Marianne. Marianne.

That was Flip Jairs and Emil Ehrenbro from a 2019 EP, and the song was I Found a New Baby. Emil is the one that I wanted you to bring to your attention. He's a really wonderful fingerstyle guitar player. He doesn't have a whole lot of recordings, but the stuff he puts on Threads is really nice. Before that was clearly a political statement, Philip Labies from 2024, It's the Guns. And starting it all off was Mipso from 2024, Marianne. You're listening to Acoustic Blend on AM 920, and I am your host for tonight, Jim Fleet. I have another set for you. This actually, I usually use the time in August to do a review of Newport Folk Festival, but I forgot to do that. So I'm going to do a mini version of it. I have three songs for you. The first one is a song When I Was Younger, and it's from a group called Bonnie Light Horseman. I like this in particular that the group includes Anais Mitchell. Anais is a great folk songer in her own right, and she also wrote a really wonderful Broadway show called Haiti. The group includes Anais Mitchell. Anais is a great folk songer in her own right, and she also wrote a really wonderful Broadway show called

0: to remove. I told you the things that you did, you said you never knew.
1: So that was my little set of people who played at Newport Folk Festival this past year. The last one was Jensen McRae. This is the person I discovered out of the list. Wonderful voice. Before that was Waxahachie. The song was 365. By the way, the Jensen McRae song was Tuesday. And starting it all off was Bunny Light Horseman, When I Was Younger. You've been listening to Acoustic Blend on AM 920, and I've been your host for tonight, Jim Fleet. Thanks again for coming by and listening. So I just have one more song for you, and this is going back to the Sun Records stuff. There was a period where the four big names, Presley, Perkins, Jerry Lee Lewis, and Johnny Cash, all ended up in the studio together just hanging out and singing songs, and it's called the Complete Million Dollar Quartet. It's a whole set of recordings from 1990 that were, they were originally done in the 1950s. And so I just want to play one song there just to show you how loose these guys were and just how much they had fun doing stuff together. And this is called Just a Little Walk with Jesus. Mm-hmm.

0: troubles.
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2: 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I'm Melissa Davis, your host tonight, along with co-host Adam Gross. 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

0: 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I'm Melissa Davis with co-host Adam Gross. And tonight, Adam, we are playing songs from our Spotify playlist.
1: Yes, we are. And like you said earlier, there's over 40 hours of music on there. Almost 2 days worth of listening to Indiana-based songs.
0: Can really make a day of it. Or
1: yeah,
0: two.
1: Or two. Yeah. Put it on while you sleep. You could do that even.
0: That's,
1: you know,
0: nice.
1: Yeah.
0: Sweet dreams.
1: Sweet dreams. Sweet Indiana dreams.
0: Aw.
1: Well, I've got a few from that playlist. I'm going to start with some folky stuff, you know.
0: Yeah.
1: That's a nice way to get it going,
0: I think. Sounds like a good start.
1: Yeah. This one's from Riverview and Garver. It's Little Windows from their EP Up North, Volume 1.

That was Indianapolis group A Bright Abyss with the track Where Did You Go, Jane? And before that, we heard from Riverview and Garver with Little Windows. I'm Adam Gross. 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Up next, I have one from Indianapolis artist Valerie Phelps. This is the track Breeze from her album Project 7.

That was Valerie Phelps with Breeze from the album Project 7. 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Coming up after the break, we'll hear more songs from Indiana artists, including Jennison, Amanda Gardier, and more. 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
1: I made myself a promise. I will laugh more than I cry.
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2: This Across Indiana segment brings us to the Corson Fire Museum on the east side of Indianapolis. Their collection of antique fire trucks, fire extinguishers, and more highlights 300 years of fire safety.
3: To be able to look at the history that was born out of protecting other people, that was born out of protecting their property, it was born out of evolving to do that job easier, faster, better.
2: Tyler Rice, Director of Learning and Development, says some of that history is from right here in the Hoosier State. Like the first ever self-contained breathing mask made by the Vagen Bader Company of Indianapolis. It gave firefighters a tank of fresh air to carry instead of having them drag around more hoses.
3: You would have a firefighter that would be out front that's pumping on that bellows, bringing fresh air down the tube and into your helmet. Being able to go to a Vagen Bader mask that was a self-contained breathing apparatus was quite a revolution.
2: Watch the full story online at WFYI.org/AcrossIndiana.
4: 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I'm Melissa Davis, joined by Adam Gross, and tonight we are playing tracks from our Spotify playlist, which, Adam, you've been curating for 7 years.
5: Yeah, that's crazy. 7 years.
4: 7 years.
5: It's a really long time.
4: How is this possible?
5: I don't know. But it's great, you know, and it's cool looking back through the playlist because, I mean, there's stuff from 7 years ago that I forgot existed.
4: Right, yeah.
5: We play new music every week almost on this show, so it's easy to leave the old tracks in the dust and focus on the new stuff. But some of this stuff that we played over the years is very, very good.
4: So good. Yeah, and it's good to hear them again.
5: Yeah, absolutely. Well, I've got one from a great Indianapolis artist, M.F. Fred. He says it stands for My Friend Fred, or aww, potentially more nefarious things, depending on your interpretation. He's a great guy, has a great social media presence, and I really love his music. He's always kind of steadily releasing singles. This is one of those. It's M.F. Fred with Spitting Up Blood.

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1: That was the Indianapolis band Stay Outside with the track Store-Bought Sunshine, and before that we heard Spitting Up Blood by MF Red. 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I'm Adam Gross, and tonight we're listening to music from our Spotify playlist featuring over 40 hours of music from Indiana-based artists. 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

That was Jennison with Generator. Next up, let's hear from Amanda Gardier, an Indianapolis expat. This is her track, Fly Over Country.

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5: 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I'm Melissa Davis, joined by Adam Gross. So tonight we are playing tracks from a playlist Adam has been curating for 7 years. Adam, what can people find on this playlist?
6: Oh, literally everything. Yeah. I mean, first off, I'd like to say we've both been kind of curating it. I've been putting the songs on there, but, you know, I'm putting the songs on that you pick every week.
5: Well,
6: too,
5: you're doing the work, the digital work.
6: I'm doing the footwork.
5: Yes, yes, yes.
6: The finger work, really. But, really everything on there because, we've played everything on this show from death metal to ambient folk, you know. Mm-hmm. So it's kind of, it's everything we've played. So there's a lot of jazz on there. There's a lot of indie rock on there. There's some country. There's some metal, blues, new stuff, old stuff. I mean, we have stuff from like the 40s and 50s on there. It's a mixed bag of anything Indiana. And it's cool. It's cool to listen to that playlist and hear how varied the music coming out of this state is, you know?
5: Yeah. You're definitely not going to get bored.
6: Absolutely
5: you will be entertained.
6: Not. Yeah, you will be entertained. Okay, well, let's keep on entertaining, right?
5: Oh, yeah.
6: This one is from Indianapolis band Hathaway from their album Odds and Ends. It's the track, this is a fun title, This Ball Is So Last Century. Shall we dance?
7: One, two, three, four.

That was Hathaway with the track This Ball Is So Last Century, Shall We Dance, here on Small Studio Signal Boost. What a title. Up next, I have one from Bloomington band The Spatulas. This is the title track from their album, A Blue Dot.

That was The Spatulas with a Blue Dot here on Small Studio Signal Boost. I have a track now from Indianapolis-based Mr. Kinetic. He also recorded a small studio session with us a few years ago. This song is called Don't Go, and it's from his 2020 album, Reflections.

0: That was Indianapolis-based Mr. Kinetic with Don't Go. And that's the latest in Indiana music. 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Adam Gross and Roxana Caldwell created our show. 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And Adam, we are at our last song of the night. What do you have?
1: Yeah, this is from Indianapolis artist and jazz legend at this point, Rob Dixon. This is from his album Naptown Soul. It's the track 4-1.

0: 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I had been a photographer when I joined the CIA, amateur, and I was now teaching foreign agents around the world in how to use our cameras to collect intelligence for the United States government.
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welcome to the Night Shift on WBAA, and thanks for hanging around while we bring you more of the music you love. I'm your host, Brent Laidler, and we'll explore jazz, large and small, old and new, and give recognition to some independent and self-released artists along the way. Let's get started.

0: We begin tonight's program with Bob McChesney and Letha. The CD is called Wing Walkers. Bob began playing trombone in the fourth grade as part of the Baltimore Public School music program. He's since evolved into a world-renowned trombone soloist and authority on trombone pedagogy. His trademarks as a trombonist are a smooth, lightning-fast technique and mastery of jazz harmony. After that, we heard Amber Weeks and Mr. Kicks. The CD is called To Oscar With Love. American jazz recording artist Amber Weeks celebrates the birth centenary of songwriter, poet, playwright, and civil rights activist Oscar Brown Jr. with her deeply felt fifth album, To Oscar With Love. Finally, we heard Mike Jones and Autumn Leaves. The CD is called Mike Jones with Strings. The ability to swing has long been at the heart of jazz, and for this new live album, virtuoso jazz pianist Mike Jones assembles a drummerless trio that quickly proves to be one of the most swinging bands on the scene.
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0: And that set began with Rob Dixon and Bumpin' on Sunset. The CD is called Naptown Soul, which doesn't waste much time making an impression. From the opening notes, Rob and his band come out with a soulful, hard-hitting sound that grabs your attention and makes you want to keep listening. After that, we heard Greg Abate and Black Sea. The CD is In the Moment. Writer Mark Parmalee says, for me, some of the most notable aspects to this presentation were the delightful and spontaneous musical interactions with the other players on the stage. The musical wit, humor, maturity, originality, and accessibility of his improvisational skills are among the first rank in today's international jazz scene. After that, we heard Ryan Berry and I'll Close My Eyes. The CD is If I Didn't Speak Out. Ryan is an American jazz saxophonist, composer, and multi-instrumentalist whose music blends modern jazz language with a lyrical contemporary voice.
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And that set began with the WDR Big Band and the song Mr. Jones and Company. The CD is Jagged Edges, Elegant Lines. When composer Ein Incerto was commissioned by the Cologne-based band to present an evening-length concert performance of her original music, she selected various representations of her history, including writing a brand new suite for Sean Jones, the night's featured soloist. After that, we heard Russ Annixter's Hippie Big Band, and I saw her standing there. Russ says, the band has given me the opportunity to combine craft and art. I start with different types of music that I love and apply my master's degree in jazz composition from the Manhattan School of Music. Finally, we heard Techno Cats and Normality. The CD is Passionata, the music of Greg Hill. Chris Glassman and the Dynamic Core Technocat musicians include guitarist Nathan Borton, bassist Xavier Enriquez, are joined by master musicians Walter Blanding, Skylar Tang, Bryn Roberts, and Keith Hall to give a fresh and engaging sound to this new album.

And that's a wrap for the night shift here on WBAA. 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
3: Carly Rae Jepsen has a brand new album called Day and Night, but it's not the only new arrival for her in 2026. Earlier this year, she also welcomed her first child.
4: My experience of meeting my child and watching him grow every day so far has been the most joyful thing I have ever been a part of.
3: Coming up, Carly Rae Jepsen joins me to talk about how becoming a mom and falling in love with her now husband and musical collaborator shaped her new record. She also talks about how her own mother introduced her to one of her songwriting influences, Leonard Cohen.
4: When I was a little girl, my mother used to play like songs like Famous Blue Raincoat and give me like a fake glass of wine and be like, all right, like, what do you think this is about?
3: Hanging out with Carly Rae Jepsen today. I'm Raina Duras. This is Conversations from the World Cafe. I feel like the Talking Heads might have been in a very vulnerable place when they made this. The album's called Naked. The song is called Blind.

Hey, it's Raina with you on World Cafe, and it is the year 2026. These days, you probably shouldn't refer to a woman who is driving your taxi as a lady cab driver. Kind of sounds rude and pretty dated. But back in 1999, I don't know, maybe it was okay. At least according to Prince.

0: Dancing Queen from ABBA, who inspired a song on Carly Rae Jepsen's new album. You will hear all about that album, and she talks about how ABBA became an influence coming up in our conversation after this on World Cafe.
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0: Hey, it's World Cafe. I'm Raina Duris. Being a pop star is a full-time job. There's a lot of pressure to keep writing, recording, performing over and over and over. And for almost 20 years, it's been pretty much the only thing Carly Rae Jepsen has had time to think about or even really let herself think about. Today, Carly Rae Jepsen joins me to talk about her new album, Day and Night, which came out of a period when she finally allowed herself to take a step back, take a breath, and imagine a life outside of her music career. A life that might include getting married and becoming a parent. Two things that have happened for her recently. She'll also get into the two different vibes she explores on Day and Night, a double album split into the acoustic-leaning, folksier Day side and the synth-driven, darker Night side. We start with the first song and the one that opens the Day side of things. Here's Carly Rae Jepsen, After All.

0: the opening track to her new album, Day and Night. That's After All from Carly Rae Jepsen. This is World Cafe. I'm Rena Duris. Carly Rae Jepsen, welcome to World Cafe.
1: Thank you so much for having me.
0: So happy you're here. And before we get into the album, I just want to say you've had a really, really big year. Even before putting this out, you got married. You had your first child. Congratulations.
1: Thank you so much.
0: It's so exciting.
1: It's been a wild time. Yeah, looking back on it all, I'm kind of sort of can't believe it all happened. And I'm still very much like just grateful and in it and figuring it out as we go. Yeah.
0: And that song, After All, it starts before any of that happened.
1: It's true. That was sort of like the manifestation of a lot of the things that have landed in my life now. Not actually. Like, I wasn't like, hey, if I write it, it's going to happen. It was sort of the first time, though, that I was playing with how delightful it would be to, you know, have a little bit of a life outside of just this music business that I had been in.
0: Yeah.
1: And I was falling in love with my then boyfriend, now husband, and entertaining the idea for the first time ever of having a child. And if I was like allowed to do that in this industry. And I'm so grateful I said yes to it all. It's been the best decision of my life. Yeah.
0: The idea of manifestation has come up in a few conversations I've had with songwriters.
1: Really?
0: Before. Like, I talked about it with Feist, I think, about
1: really?
0: You know, writing about things and a life that you're kind of imagining for yourself. How do you think about that?
1: I mean, I think as songwriters, we're probably like all dreamers and our imaginations run wild. And it's the place where you go to sort of, I think, process life as well as dream about what life can be. And with After All, I remember Cole and I had just spent a month and change on vacation, which was, if you know us, the like very rare for us. We
0: right.
1: had not taken time off. And this felt so rebellious. Like we were going to go to Nice and we were going to get an Airbnb and take some time off and turn our phones off from the world. And it was so indulgent and lovely. And I remember thinking, do we have to leave? Like, this is my idea of happiness. Like, it was very simple. We'd walk to market. We'd kind of have these very slow days that always ended with, like, a dip in the ocean. And I started to think about what success meant to me and what I wanted. And slowly the ideas of this song was born, like white walls, terracotta tiles, a view of the sea. And it was so fast forward. When we go to shoot the video, I'm like 9 months pregnant.
0: Yeah, it's amazing.
1: And we're married and we're like putting it all together and I'm dancing with my husband in the video. And it was really a wild moment for me. I feel incredibly lucky I got to kind of document that moment in my life. And the Art of All, it's not lost on me. Yeah.
0: If you're just joining us, I'm talking to Carly Rae Jepsen on World Cafe. She has a new album called Day and Night. Your husband is Cole MGN.
1: Yeah.
0: Worked on the album with you. You've worked together before. I feel like when you're in a relationship, especially at the beginning of a relationship, there can be kind of a nervousness to like express, like go hard and really tell somebody how intense you're feeling. And I think in your songs, you are never afraid of showing your emotion. You will go hard for it. Was there any part of you that was, I don't know, shy about that?
1: Well, the interesting thing, if you're looking to date somebody, go and you want to like get rid of those nerves, I mean, go into a songwriting session. Because at songwriting sessions, everyone is just there to bare their souls. It's like a very intense and cool experience, actually. It's a rare one that I'm happy I get to dip in and out of. But Cole and I actually didn't begin dating right away. We were colleagues. We worked together. I definitely had a crush on him, but like I was working with him and we were friends for a year creating. And it was really normal in our lane of work to like go in and like talk about something like a breakup and go through and like put it to words and figure out how to find the story behind it. And so, yeah, that part felt really natural. I think I more noticed a quality in him beyond just the music and the creativity that was very calm, very centered and really attractive to me. And so later on when we were, you know, after a year of being friends, I kind of discovered, I was like, are we in love? Do we love each other? And it was, a quick jump into the biggest and most important relationship of my life.
0: We're going to hear a song called No Labels, I Love You next.
1: Hey.
0: And then we'll come back and we'll talk some more about actually making the album.
1: Yeah.
0: I know you and Cole wrote this together.
1: Yes,
0: could you talk about writing this song?
1: This is one of the first songs that we worked on. And this is a song very cheeky and silly. It's probably one of like the more lighthearted songs of the album, actually. And one of the songs that came earliest, which is hilarious because on the drive home from working on this song, I wrote Cole's name in my phone. It was one of the first sessions we did. And I was like, his name is Cole. What was his last name? MG. So I just wrote the words to the song so I'd remember. So I wrote Cole, no labels. Cole, I love you. Cole, I love you. I was saved in my phone. So to this day, that's what his name is saved as, all because of this song.
0: No labels, I love you. Carly Rae Jepsen on World Cafe.

0: On World Cafe, I'm Raina Duris. You just heard No Labels, I Love You from Carly Rae Jepsen's new album, Day and Night. And I should say, this is a double album. It is divided into Day and Night. Let's talk about the day side first. How did you decide which songs fit in there? What is the kind of common thread that we hear on the day side of the album?
1: So the day is a lot more like real instruments. It's a bit more organic, kind of folky, psychedelic is sort of how I would describe it. But if I've done my job right, it's also like a mixed bag. I wanted it to be cohesive, but I didn't want it to all be like the same level of energy. So it's an album in its own right, and it's also a part of a complete project. And alternatively, Nighttime is just, it's just like a bit more of experimental, I would say, a little synth-based and a little darker in nature. And all of the emotions get like a bit more heightened in the night too, like as in life, right?
0: Yeah, yeah.
1: You know, you can be feeling something during the day and you go home and have a glass of wine and turn the lights on and it's like magnified. And I wanted that to come across in the Nighttime side.
0: I'm talking to Carly Rae Jepsen on World Cafe. There is so much dreaminess on the day side. I mean, I hear you seeing possibilities. You take us to all of these places on the day side. I mean, there's an onsen in Japan on Good Fine All Right. Of course, you take us to Versailles, and I do want to play that song next because I think it's a great example of how kind of like what you were saying about the kind of the psychedelic-y sort of feeling of this side of the album. You recorded this in Sweden. Tell us how this song came together. How did you build this world we hear in Versailles?
1: Well, I love going to Sweden, first of all. It is like my place. Do you have a place in the world where you're like, I just want to travel there alone. I have all my shops. I have these little restaurants I go to.
0: Totally.
1: I have a whole different group of friends and writers I respect and admire. And so I knew I was going to Sweden, and I was working with some of my longtime friends and collaborators. And the night beforehand, I was staying at the Grand Hotel, and Sofia Coppola's version of Marie Antoinette was playing on the, like, just randomly. And I knew I was going to be traveling to Versailles with Cole the following week. And it was one of the places on our hit list to explore. So this idea of Versailles was definitely in my mind on the way to studio that day. And I think when I talk about where song inspiration comes from, a lot of it, I would say, for this album was, like, just sort of being open, if that makes sense. So, like, Sofia Coppola is in my mind, a very glorified version of the history of what happened in that thing. But almost ultimately, this sort of art piece on like pleasure and like what it is to indulge in the sake of, for the sake of just that, you know? And I had never really done anything quite as indulgent as what I was about to do, which was like go take this time off with this man I was falling in love with. So I couldn't believe my luck that it was like all kind of playing out. And that day I wanted to capture that feeling.
0: Like bask.
1: Like, I want to be good. I want to be bad. I want to have fun. I want to feel desperate. I'm like, I was just like, let's go. And the team I was with that day were just, they're all like Marcus Nuni. They're just all very just talented musicians who know what they're doing. I've worked with them for years. You get in the room together. You're not kind of just trying to figure out who does what. You're kind of just playing.
0: Yeah. I mean, you have worked with a lot of these people before. Mm-hmm. And I was wondering about what kind of freedom that kind of gives you when you really know that team and you bring them back.
1: Well, I think multiple things were happening specifically with this song. But I think to answer your question, there is something really incredible about like a shared history and also just knowing you're all on your own musical journey. So it's like, oh, she's into that right now. We're into this, but we all know what we're capable of. And there's like a different feeling in the room. I sometimes am in awe of the fact that I'll go, we'll have dinner, we have a conversation, we're at the studio for a couple hours, and somehow we wrote a song that day. And I don't really remember
0: like how it happened.
1: I mean, I know how it happened. I participated. But at the same time, we all have that same like head scratchy, like it just felt really effortless. And Versailles, actually, I would say, of the whole album, for how like in like complicated it is with like the time change and the chorus and like trying to keep the energy up with that, like the challenges that song had to like go through, it was profoundly effortless. Like it just felt like it was a really easy day. And that's always when I feel like I'm the most excited about music, is when it feels like you're just sort of the vessel for it and you got to be there while something cool happened. That's what it felt like.
0: Here's Carly Rae Jepsen, Versailles on World Cafe.

0: On World Cafe, I'm Rena Duris. You just heard Versailles from Carly Rae Jepsen. It's from her new double album, Day and Night. That's a song from the day side of the album. Now we're going to go to the night side of the album.
1: Going to the night.
0: Why were you drawn, do you think, to that darker, synthier sound?
1: Oh, I wouldn't describe myself as like a party girl. Like, I don't go out clubbing. It's not... I will go on like a night adventure with some people like when I'm in Sweden. We're like, where do we go? This has been so fun. It's been a 2-day thing. But I don't, I wouldn't say that's like my go-to experience of night. My dream night is I'm in bed and like I'm reading a book. Or actually, ideally, my husband's reading a book to me and then I'm falling asleep. That sounds lovely.
0: That actually sounds great.
1: Right? Like, that sounds great. But it doesn't mean that when I listen to music or when I'm excited about, a night alone or something, that I can't be transported. So my goal with the nighttime was to let my imagination run wild and to give some cinematic feelings and, some bigger, larger-than-life sort of emotions to the dark sort of feelings that come with nighttime. I'm doing a bad job of explaining
0: this. No, I think you're doing a great job of explaining it.
1: But I guess, yeah, and I've been known to have, like, a dance party by myself in the night and really like feel lost in it. And it's also like, even though I was falling in love with my partner and I was, a lot of these songs are very much dedicated to him, it also was a very safe place to like kind of process how I got there. So there are some songs that are like about past relationships or things where like I was a little bit tortured and I needed to process it with some time away. And so I am feeling like the nighttime was a really nice place to do that, I guess. Yeah.
0: The song Don't Leave Me on the Dance Floor. Yeah. We're gonna hear that next. It's on the night side of the album. I read that you wrote it after seeing ABBA Voyage in London. I didn't know what ABBA Voyage was, so yeah. I went and I Googled it, and it looks wild.
1: It's wild.
0: Could you just very quickly, for people who have no idea what it is, just real quick explain what you saw?
1: Okay, first of all, I need to preface with the fact that I didn't want to like it. Like, it went against every bone in my body to be like, there are. So, basically, they're like holographs of ABBA, right?
0: Yeah.
1: And they are the members, and they are singing their songs in, like, great celebration of the catalog of work. But it's done, I don't want to say in, like, a Cirque du Soleil kind of place, but there's a tent, and it's, like, in the middle of London, and you go there, and they're larger than life. And it's amazing. It's the greatest thing ever. I had a gas, and my bandmates came. We had a little box, and it's just a celebration of some incredible songwriting, basically. And I was able to revisit. I had just been in Sweden, too, which is obviously the home of ABBA. And like, I was just revisiting how tight those melodies were, hearing it again live, and then coming home. I was like, God damn, I would really love to be able to do my spin on an ABBA number, like with the kind of more modern productions of today. And I knew exactly who I was wanting to do that with, and that's CJ. And CJ and Arthur, actually, who I just met in this process, but CJ Barron and I have been working together for Motion and Beyond, and he's just very good at like house dance and all the flavors that we needed to pull this off. So we could work together for about 5 days, I think, and every day we'd come in and like try again. And what you hear is, after our 5 days of attempting, that's where we landed with Don't Leave Me on the Dance Floor.
0: Don't Leave Me on the Dance Floor on World Cafe. It's Carly Rae Jepsen.

0: Carly Rae Jepsen, Don't Leave Me on the Dance Floor from her new album Day and Night. She's just put that out, but she's also working on a Broadway adaptation of a 90s teen movie. We'll talk about that after the break here on World Cafe.
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0: Welcome back to World Cafe. I'm Raina Duras talking to Carly Rae Jepsen, who has a new album called Day and Night.
4: Aside from this new album, you're also working on something for the stage yourself. You're
0: yeah.
4: working on a musical,
0: yeah.
4: a Broadway musical with Lena Dunham about 10 Things I Hate About You, a movie I think I've seen 100 million times.
5: Have you really?
4: Yes.
5: Are you also in the cult like I am?
4: Yeah, okay, I love that movie. I feel like when I saw that there was a musical version coming, I was like, this is kind of perfect. Is there anything you can tell us about that right now?
5: I mean, yes, it's been like a passion project, and the fact that it's like coming to life now and it feels a bit more real is just so exciting to me. Like, I cannot believe when Mike called and said the words like Lena Dunham and 10 Things I Hate About You in the same sentence, and I was like, where do I sign up? Like, how can I help? But the whole team is just like some of the most incredible, like very talented, very like legends in their own right, like Christopher Wheeldon, Tom Kitt, Ethan Greska, my writing partner, Jessica Wong, like all of them have been so integral in like bringing this story to life. And I think that Lena is one of the most like genius writers I've ever met in my life. So I can't wait. Like
4: yeah.
5: next year can't come soon enough.
4: You were on Broadway before as Cinderella in 2014.
5: I was, yes.
4: What excites you about working in that world again? Do you get to flex a different creative muscle when you're doing something stage related versus your own songwriting for yourself?
5: Absolutely. I mean, Cinderella was such a dream come true as well, like bucket list thing for me. I was like a little theater geeky kid for sure. Like that is all I wanted to do. But then I discovered songwriting and I realized, whoa, this is a whole new world. You can kind of create, I don't know, stories and feelings. And I got really excited about that. So obviously that was what I pursued, but I think it felt like a left turn for everyone but me after Homie maybe that I went into Broadway, but it made so much sense to me because it was like these two flavors that I loved. So full circle back to now being able to write, but for a Broadway show is like, I cannot tell you. It is like the dream of all dreams. And my job is just to like honor the story and do it justice if I can. And like I said, I'm with some of the greatest team members like I could imagine. So I'm very, very excited.
4: I'm really interested to hear what you do with the Julia Stiles like poem in the classroom at the end, that big moment. I can't wait.
5: My lips are sealed.
4: I'm talking to Carly Rae Jepsen on World Cafe. She has a new album called Day and Night. Gonna shift gears here a little bit. I want to talk about poetry because
5: oh,
4: there are some poetic Easter eggs in this album. In the song Something Tragic, you mentioned Leonard Cohen. You reference his song Famous Blue Raincoat on Just a Little Walk on the Moon. There's a nod to E.E. Cummings and his poem Who Knows If the Moon's, where he writes about a moon, about the moon being a balloon. Why did you want to include those two writers? And maybe I missed some, but at least those two. In this album?
5: Well, Leonard Cohen has been one of my favorite lyricists of all time, and poets too. Like Book of Longing is probably the first book or one of the first books I ever gave to Cole to be like, hey, you got to get into this. I think that when I was a little girl, my mother used to play like songs like Famous Blue Raincoat and give me like a fake glass of wine and be like, all right, like, what do you think this is about? And we would like dissect songs together. Like that was like our mother-daughter thing to do. And I really think that I owe it to her. She really taught me to listen to lyrics in a different way. I think some people are like music listeners, and my husband sometimes will listen to a song and I'll be like, what do you think that was about? He was like, what? And I'm like, oh, like I like need to hear every word, and I kind of love having a lyric book and going through it. So I don't know. I think that I was in a relationship for something tragic with, you know, all the cards were sort of stacked against us. One of those classic, like, right guy, wrong timing, wrong guy, right time. It was just, we missed each other and we were young, and I wanted to like reflect on this with some perspective now that I was in a better place.
4: Yeah.
5: And something about him felt as charming as that character in Leonard Cohen's, you know, yeah, Famous Blue Raincoat, who could kind of like get the girl and not know what to do once he had her, kind of thing. And so I felt like that reference made sense for that song. And then jumping to E.E. Cummings, we were reading a lot of E.E. Cummings, and we were in the Philippines when we wrote that song, like I said. And Who Knows If the Moon's a Balloon was my favorite poem. Mm-hmm. There was something so, I don't know, almost like musical theater about that. Like, and all the little people, and you and me. And I think my favorite line from it, and flowers pick themselves. Mm. There's something so fantastical about that. And I wanted that essence of that sort of fantastical to live in Day. So I liked closing that side of the album with that reference.
4: It's one of my favorite songs on the album, and I want to play it right now.
5: Oh, yeah. Thank you.
4: Just a Little Walk on the Moon from Carly Rae Jepsen. This is World Cafe.

0: From her new album, Day and Night, Carly Rae Jepsen with Just a Little Walk on the Moon. Raina Duras with you on World Cafe, hanging out with Carly Rae Jepsen today. So before that song there, you were talking about how your mom would sit you down with like a little fake glass of wine and talk about Leonard Cohen lyrics. Now you're a mom. You started a family yourself.
1: Oh, my gosh. She's a mom.
0: And I know it hasn't been a lot. Like, it's only been about 5 months, I think.
1: Five and a half, so it's still new.
0: Yeah. And that this album, you know, you made it before that. But how have you felt motherhood changing you creatively, changing the way you think about music?
1: It surely has and will continue to. I'm dumb about knowing all of it, but I'm smart about knowing how much I don't know yet, you know, being new to the journey of it. I will say my experience of meeting my child and watching him grow every day so far has been the most joyful thing I have ever been a part of and ever experienced anything like it. And it's so much fun. Like, I didn't expect how much fun it would be. It's tiring. It's all the things that they say, but it's so joyful. And I think I have never been an artist who needs sadness to create. I actually am really happy to say that my inspiration hits when I'm in a joyful place, when I'm in a place of being open and excited and hopeful. I think that lands in the music a bit, but when I'm dark, I don't feel like writing anything. I can write about it later when I've come out of it.
0: That is so interesting. Yeah, it's like the opposite of how a lot of people are.
1: Which I feel for them because I'm like, God, you must kind of like hope for a bummer day.
0: Yeah. It's like that inspiration needs to strike and it's going to hurt.
1: Maybe the relationship shouldn't work out. No, I feel very grateful for that, actually. It doesn't mean that I don't want to process dark things. I can't necessarily do it when I'm in it. I can't see the forest through the trees when I'm in it, you know? But I will say that the obvious answer, which is very true, is like you don't sweat the small stuff as much. There's no real time to. So like I can remember I was mixing the majority of my album while I was pregnant. And it took a long time because 24 songs and were very particular, me and my team, about the mixes. So it was like a year on and off of going through because one song can have like 12 mixes, you know? So you can go crazy. All of this to say that there were three or four left over after my child was born. And I was so picky about that tambourine and this thing on every other song. After my kid was born, I was like, it's fine. It's great. What are we worried about? And so I'm very glad that I mixed the majority of the album before he came because all of my detail was out the window. I was like, I think I love that though, because I am the queen of overthinking and I needed something grounding. So my son is already teaching me, you know, how to maybe let go of the things that don't matter and focus on the things like him that really do.
0: A family is something that you sing about on this record. I'm thinking about the song Motivation, where you take us somewhere, and I'm going to let you tell us where you take us in that song.
1: Yes. This is like a bit of a love song to my own family, but also, I mean, with the visuals of this album and the idea of that family is not just what you're born into, but the family you create. And I experienced that on the road. I experienced that with the community that comes to our shows. It's been an ongoing lesson for me that, you make your family. You make the people who are close to you your family. That's huge. And I definitely feel like I came from a complicated but, you know, loving bunch. Like, my family was divorced, remarried, so I grew up in two houses growing up. And everyone had high expectations of each other. It was a lot of pressure, but also a lot of love because everyone hoped the best for each other. And I think this is a little bit of my, you know, later in life sort of processing all of that and understanding it better. I think having a child does make you understand things a little bit better.
0: Is like, does that, those things are probably things that are like, okay, now I'm sort of, I'm the next step in this.
1: I think my brother said one of two things happens when you have kids. You either become extremely angry at your parents or you like forgive them of everything. And I'm lucky to be like, I forgive them of everything.

0: So this is my love song to the family, my mighty family. Yeah.
1: Whether that family is the one you're born into or your chosen one.
0: Exactly.
1: Is there anything else that you'd like to tell us about motivation before we hear it? I think we're gonna end on this one. So
0: this is a party song. What somebody asked me recently, what is the song you're most excited to do at one of your shows? This is that song.
1: Yes.
0: Yeah.
1: Here it is. It's Motivation. Kylie Rae Jepsen on World Cafe.

0: Motivation from Carly Rae Jepsen on World Cafe. It's from her new album, Day and Night. Carly Rae Jepsen has been my guest. It's been so nice talking to you.
1: So nice talking to you.
0: Thanks for being here.
1: Thank you so much for having me.
0: I want to say thank you as well to World Cafe producer Miguel Perez and our whole video team who captured that conversation, so you can watch it all at worldcafe.org and on our YouTube, youtube.com/worldcafe. 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We produce this show at WXPN at the University of Pennsylvania in Philadelphia. I'm Raina Duris. 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
7: In case anyone tells you that Canadians are really just the same as Americans, just used to colder weather, author Paul Theroux wants to point something out.
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7: Take a lesson from Korea, occupied by foreign powers so many times, they had to develop a sixth sense in how to read a room.
9: Because of these constant sort of outsiders taking over,

0: and observe for a little while, then you'll be not fighting the norm, but going with the cultural flow.
1: Yes, exactly. And like the number one enemy of Nunchi is arrogance. And that is what makes the difference between an enjoyable holiday and a non-enjoyable holiday, is your own attitude.
0: So, Yuni, is this something in your daily walk? You're on vacation, traveling in a foreign land, you're going to work and you want to just be an effective part of the team. Is this something that just becomes like breathing, just without even thinking? Or is this something you've got to remember and remind yourself, okay, Nunchi, let's do it the right way?
1: Yeah, some people are definitely naturally good at it. For me, it's something I have to switch on, actually. I would say I wasn't really born with very good natural Nunchi. I have to, you know, it's just sort of like any kind of habituated behavior. Like if somebody has anger management training or something, it's the same thing. They can manage it, but they have to remember to manage it.
0: Yuni Hong, thank you so much. This is fun to get an insight into the Korean secret to happiness and success, the power of Nunchi, and how we can apply that at home and abroad.
1: Thank you so much.
0: Yuni Hong's conversation about Korean Nunchi comes to us from the Travel with Rick Steves archives. Her books, The Power of Nunchi and The Birth of Korean Cool, have also been translated into German, French, Italian, Spanish, and Portuguese, Bengali, Mongolian, and, of course, Korean. You can read what Yuni's written on Korean culture for the New York Times and find her posts on Blue Sky. It's at her website, yunihong.com, and that's spelled E-U-N-Y.
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0: Welcome to Kelly Corrigan Wonders. I'm Kelly Corrigan, and today I am wondering why we are so bad at connecting with the people right in front of us and what it would take to get better. My guest is Nicholas Epley, professor of behavioral science at the University of Chicago Booth School of Business and author of a new book called A Little More Social. Nick has spent decades running experiments on human connection, and what he's found is both humbling and surprisingly hopeful. His new book makes the case that the barriers to connection are almost entirely self-imposed, and that the fix is simpler than we think. That's where we're headed today, into the science of human connection and why being a little more social might add up to more happiness for all of us. Join us. We'll be right back with Kelly Corrigan Wonders.
1: Live from NPR News in Washington, I'm Windsor Johnston. World leaders are heading to New York this week for the 81st United Nations General Assembly. The annual general debate begins Tuesday with President Trump among the leaders expected to address the gathering. The wars in Gaza, Ukraine, and Sudan are expected

0: expected to dominate the talks, along with climate change and artificial intelligence. Trump is also scheduled to meet with several foreign leaders on the sidelines of the assembly. High fuel prices are taking center stage in Michigan's closely watched U.S. Senate race. Democrat Abdul El-Sayed and Republican Mike Rogers both say a temporary fuel tax cut could provide some relief for voters. Michigan Public Radio's Russ McNamara reports.
1: As for a long-term fix, El-Sayed wants an immediate end to hostilities with Iran, the main driver of record-high diesel prices. Rogers says he wants further deregulation of the oil and gas industry to boost domestic production, but is willing to wait for the Trump administration's timeline on Iran.
2: My understanding is the White House continues to say that they're going to wrap this up pretty soon. That's the best outcome for certainly Michigander families who are suffering under higher fuel costs.
1: Recent polls show El-Sayed with a slim lead. Rogers narrowly lost a U.S. Senate campaign 2 years ago to Democrat Alyssa Slotkin. For NPR News, I'm Russ McNamara in Detroit.
0: President Trump says he plans to create an AI force and appoint a new artificial intelligence czar. He compared the proposed initiative to the creation of the U.S. Space Force. Trump offered few details about its structure, authority, or when it would begin operating. The announcement comes amid growing warnings about AI systems acting beyond human control. A judge in Delaware is ordering Fox Corporation to produce hundreds of documents that could shed light on how founder Rupert Murdoch and his closest business associates handled some of the company's biggest scandals over the last two decades. Maddie Laria reports.
3: A hearing began in a rural Delaware courtroom Friday morning over a lawsuit that alleges Murdoch and other company executives operated Fox in a way that would expose the company to costly litigation. Fox shareholders filed the lawsuit around the same time the company settled a nearly $800 million defamation case related to its role in spreading conspiracy theories about voting fraud in the 2020 election. Lawyers will now have a chance to review over two decades worth of corporate board meeting minutes, emails, text messages, and other relevant documents, including previously sealed legal filings in another ongoing case related to the 2020 election. For NPR News, I'm Maddie Laria in Georgetown, Delaware.
0: This is NPR News. Another 90s trend is coming back. NPR's Amy Held reports music lovers are turning back to CDs, and that's helping to drive an increase in music sales.
4: More power to the old stereo. CDs are seeing a resurgence. In the first half of this year, revenue jumped nearly 60% compared to last. That's according to the Recording Industry Association. Patrick Brown owns Twist and Shout, a record store in Denver, and has seen a shift in the age of digital music.
5: People want a physical item, not a playlist or a database revoked from them at any time.
4: The turntable also getting a turn. Vinyl revenue grew 18%. The Recording Industry Association says overall, recorded music revenue is up nearly 7% from last year. Fueled by paid subscriptions, streaming music remains the top money driver, accounting for 82% of total revenue, which reached $6 billion. Amy Held, NPR News.
0: Pennsylvania continues to report a surge in measles with more than 700 cases and four deaths linked to the outbreak. Dr. Matthew McCarthy of Drexel Hill Pediatrics says the outbreak reflects a broader national shift.
6: With the increase in vaccine hesitancy or outright vaccine refusal, we've seen the percentage coverage of those immunizations, in particular measles, mumps, rubella, decrease. And so that's exactly why we're seeing these outbreaks occur at this point.
0: Health officials are urging families to check immunization records and call ahead before seeking care if symptoms appear. I'm Windsor Johnston, NPR News, in Washington.
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12: Welcome back to Kelly Corrigan Wonders. I'm Kelly Corrigan. Today I'm talking with Nicholas Epley. He's a behavioral scientist and a professor at the University of Chicago Booth School of Business. He's also the author of a new book, A Little More Social. Our conversation was recorded live at the Aspen Ideas Festival. Nick studies social cognition, meaning how we think about other people, what we get right, and what we get terribly, spectacularly, and problematically wrong. This episode is also part of a collection of podcasts for the Be Hope Podcast Takeover, which is a project with the United Nations, timed to the UN General Assembly in New York, where leaders from around the world are gathering right now to tackle some of the biggest challenges of our time. We couldn't have a better guest for that moment, because what Nick has found after years of research is that one of the simplest paths to hope is human connection. And one of the most overlooked tactics is talking to the stranger sitting right next to you. Here's my conversation with Nick Epley. We are going to go deep. We're going to zoom in on this very small but consequential moment where you have the choice to go from 0 to 1, meaning you have the choice to go from total stranger to new acquaintance. People are hesitant to lean into this moment. Can you talk about why?
13: So this moment struck me kind of like a lightning bolt some years ago. I was riding on the train into the University of Chicago, where I work as a professor of behavioral science. And I was sitting on the train writing this chapter from my first book, which was titled Mindwise, describing how we have a brain that's uniquely equipped for connecting with the minds of other people, how we're made happier and healthier by connecting with the minds of other people. And yet here I was on the train that morning looking around and noticing we had an entire carload of people, all neighbors on the south side of Chicago, perfectly delightful, happy people. And yet here we all were sitting in complete solitude, complete silence. You could have heard a pin drop that morning, right? And the question is why? And the answer, I think, that we have found over and over again is that we're overly pessimistic about how other people will respond to us when we reach out to connect to them. If I think talking to you won't be pleasant, I won't try, and I might never find out that I'd be wrong. So that morning on the train, I decided to kind of test this myself a little bit. I study mind reading for a living, after all. I study how we make inferences about each other's thoughts and beliefs and attitudes, and mostly how we screw that up and misunderstand each other in lots of ways. And so that morning, I had somebody sit down next to me, just like we are here today. She was maybe 15 or so years older than I was, and she dressed professionally for work, had this amazing red hat on, ready for work. And I turned to her, and as I was thinking about having a conversation with her, my mind started telling me all the reasons why I shouldn't do this, which are all the hurdles that keep us from going to 0 to 1 normally in our lives. She won't really want to talk to you. She'll probably think you're some kind of creep trying to hit on her. You probably have nothing in common with this person who's clearly so different from you. You don't even have a way to start the conversation, right? All these reasons why I shouldn't do this, which is why we're all sitting here quiet in each other's presence, alone together. Nevertheless, I pushed on, came up with a brilliant opening line, turned to her, and I said, "Hi, my name is Nick. I love your hat. I have one just like it." Right? She did that. She laughed a little bit, very politely. We had a lovely conversation then for the next 30 minutes. It went very quickly. I got up to leave, and I wonder if we're doing that a lot. That is, I wonder if there are lots of cases where we, as highly social creatures, who could be reaching out and engaging with each other, are choosing not to, because we just think it won't go as well as it actually will, right? And I thought, if that's something that I'm doing a lot, it would change the way I live my life. If it is something that we're all doing quite a lot, then it would change the way lots of us are living our lives. And that was kind of the start that got us into what became 20 years of research studying this kind of barrier that keeps us from going from 0 to 1.
12: How misinformed are we? Is our pessimism based on a logical assessment of previous experiences? Is it based on like this overreactive anxiety about the one bad interaction we had 22 years ago?
13: Yeah.
12: That time on the side?
13: Yeah. Right. Where you talk to that guy, you know, on the flight to, London that made you want to drive a pencil through your ear.
12: You talked to him too?
13: Yeah. I met that guy too. Yeah. So actually we started off. So we didn't know. We ran experiments on trains and buses and cabs in Chicago. And we've now done tons of experiments on this, looking at this particular gap, trying to understand why we get this pessimism. And the place we started was exactly the place where you started. So psychologists have documented this robust phenomena known as negativity dominance. Negative information tends to kind of loom large in our minds. And so we thought maybe that we're overly reluctant to engage with other people because we remember like the worst conversation we've ever had, or we can imagine the worst conversation. We just didn't find very much evidence for that.
12: Oh.
13: If you ask people about their prior conversations, mostly they'll say they're pretty good. If you ask people about deep conversations they've had, mostly they'll say they're pretty good. Sometimes people will remember being approached by somebody and it will be unpleasant, right? They will remember that. But that didn't actually seem to be driving people's decisions very much. What seemed to be going on was stuff that happens right in the moment that makes you doubt how interested somebody else is in that moment. So there are a couple of things that we found are pretty powerful that explain why we see this pessimism, not just in talking to strangers, right? You have a choice to engage with strangers or avoid them, but we have choices about how to engage with other people. We can type to them or talk to them. Often we lean back and type to people rather than leaning in and actually picking up the phone and talking to them. We stick to shallow talk when we're engaging in conversations rather than going deeper. We have a kind thought but don't express it, feel grateful but don't share it with somebody. Lots of places where this shows up. And I think there are at least three reasons why this happens. One is that we document, at least in our experiments. One is that we have a different perspective on ourselves than other people have of us. We are agents. We're out there doing stuff. Our minds are focused on what it is we're trying to do. So we tend to think about our agency. We tend to be highly focused on our competency. So when somebody comes and sits down next to you to have a conversation, you think about having a deep conversation, or you think about somebody you feel grateful to, right? But who you haven't expressed your gratitude before, right? Think, my guess is everybody in this room knows somebody like that right now, right? Interesting that those people exist. Think about writing a letter to that person, expressing your gratitude to them. What comes to your mind? What comes to your mind is, what the hell am I going to say? Right? What am I going to do? What am I going to talk about? How am I going to be able to carry on this conversation? What comes to our mind is competency. That's how we view ourselves. That's one important dimension that we evaluate each other on. Psychologists have identified this as one of the big two factors that we judge each other on. The other one, though, is warmth. How friendly, how kind, how trustworthy, how decent. Are you a friend I can approach? How warm are you? Or are you somebody who's kind of scary and I should avoid them? What we really care about with each other is our warmth. That's kind of dominant in our minds and how we evaluate people. And so if I'm focused, when I'm thinking about reaching out to you to engage with you, if I'm focused on my competency, but you're thinking about me in terms of my warmth, I'm going to underestimate how well just an act of kindness, just reaching out in a civil, nice, decent way, taking an interest in another person, doing some warm act, the kind of thing that actually connects us meaningfully with other people, I'm going to tend to underestimate how well that's going to turn out because I'm just focused on the wrong thing. I'm focused on the words I'm going to put in that gratitude letter, and they don't give two farts about that. They're not checking your grammar, right? They just care about the kindness you just expressed to them. When you say hi to somebody, and it's warm and friendly and genuine, right? They tend to say hi to you back because it's friendly, right? So that's one. We have a mismatched perspective here. The second thing is that we kind of focus on the wrong part of the interaction when we connect with other people, and we miss the parts that really pull us together. So social interaction unfolds over time. It goes back and forth, right? Particularly conversation. But even, you reach out to express gratitude or you perform an act of kindness for somebody, they tend to reach back to you. There's reciprocity there. And we tend to underestimate the power of that reciprocity, right? If I say hi to you, what do you tend to say back to me? I smile at you, what do you tend to do back to me, right? If I ignore you, what do you tend to do to me, right? If you want to get more smiles and the lows in your life, try putting that out there in the world, right? But we find that people underestimate the power of that reciprocity in conversation. And so that's another thing that we miss. When I reach out to you, you tend to reach back to me. But if I fail to appreciate the power of that, I think, oh gosh, anything could happen, right? I could reach out to this lady on the train and she could give me the middle finger or punch me in the face, right? No, that's not likely to happen, right? That's not likely to happen. I'm going to say hi. She's likely to say hi back to me. That's the second thing. And then the third thing is that there are certain beliefs that are self-fulfilling that just stick. And I think that's a really big one. Pessimism tends to be self-fulfilling. If you think that this kind word isn't going to matter, that your honesty isn't going to be appreciated, right? Your authentic honesty towards somebody isn't going to be appreciated. That taking an interest in someone, having a more meaningful conversation than you might otherwise have, isn't going to be appreciated. If you think this person isn't going to want to talk to you, you're never going to reach out in the first place, and therefore you don't find out that you're wrong. Optimism gets calibrated, right? Because you try. It leads to approach. I reach out to you. I find out if I'm right or not. Pessimism tends to be self-fulfilling. So if these first two things, mismatched perspectives and also a mismatched construal of what an interaction actually involves, if those create a seed of doubt in your mind, then that will tend to be self-fulfilling and reinforced over time. The world is not a kind teacher for our beliefs. It is what my colleague, former colleague Robin Hogarth refers to as a wicked teacher, where our beliefs can sometimes affect the data we get back. And in terms of our social beliefs, it can create unfortunate self-fulfilling prophecies.
12: And it can change our perception of how it went. So if I go into it pessimistically, and then we have an interaction, I can decide on my side, it didn't go very well. I don't think he likes me.
13: Some of that can be, yes, absolutely. Absolutely.
12: So the difference between texting and talking, let's talk about it for a second, because I feel like nodding, eye contact, and smiling are these super simple, seemingly to me, natural ways of being that are incredible indicators of intent. Whereas just words, I mean, everybody knows it, where it's like, oh, I don't think she's really mad at me. Yes. She didn't even put an exclamation point.
13: Yes. Yes, that's right. So super ambiguous.
12: Right, yeah, exactly. Like you, and sometimes I feel it. Like, I don't really like exclamation points. Just coming clean on that. I feel like a teenage girl.
13: I'm sorry, in our emails. I apologize for that.
12: I mean, you're going bananas, Nick. You're going bananas with the exclamation points.
13: I'm sorry.
12: Tone it down.
13: I was really excited about this. I really was. 3 exclamation marks.
12: But I feel like there's this weird pressure to somehow indicate in text what your intention is when really the best possible thing to do would be to stop texting and upgrade to a phone call.
13: Pick up the phone and call.
12: If not a FaceTime or a Zoom.
13: Yeah.
12: Can you talk about what the research tells us about in person and what it does for our well-being versus texting?
13: So in person, and in particular, the use of voice. So it's actually the voice that conveys an awful lot of what's on our mind to another person. But what's interesting to me is that we're often insensitive to how the context in which we communicate affects the outcome of that communication. We kind of recognize this somewhat abstractly, but in the moment, we can easily overlook it. So years ago, back in 2005, a colleague of mine, Justin Kruger, and I published a paper where we looked at how well people think they can communicate when talking versus when typing, compared to how well they can actually communicate. So we had them communicate sarcasm or sincerity, either over email, typing to another person, or with their voice, right? So they came up with 20 different sentences, half were sincere, half were sarcastic. They had to guess how the person they sent it to would interpret these messages, how many they would guess correctly, right? And then we looked at how many they actually guessed correctly when they were talking versus typing. When they were just typing to each other, they were actually no better than chance at interpreting whether your sarcastic comment was actually meant to be sarcastic or sincere. But people thought they were communicating correctly about 75% of the time. So wildly overconfident, right? Now, people were better at interpreting your intent when they heard your voice. Because your voice, and this is not surprising to us in the abstract, right? Your voice communicates a lot of intent because it contains things beyond the semantic content of what you're saying. It includes intonation, includes variability in pitch, right? And so people were better at interpreting what you were saying when they heard what you had to say. But the communicators thought that they were, again, communicating about 75% of the time correctly. That is, they thought they were doing just as well, whether they were typing rather than talking. And the problem is, I know what I'm communicating when I know my intent when I'm communicating to you, and it can make it hard to tell that I'm not being as clear as I actually am. But the voice, even, we find, communicates more than just what's on our mind. We find that it communicates that you actually have a mind.
12: And especially in AI, right? Now it's like tells you what to text back. You can just be like,
13: That's right.
12: Sure, sounds great, exclamation point.
13: So your voice actually is kind of a readout of what's going on in your mind at the time. And you get words out of it, but you also get the detection kind of a mental life. So how do I know, for instance, that you're biologically alive? Well, you move, right? There's some you're very still. There you go. You gave me a smile right in the front row. You got a foot move, right? I can tell you're alive because your body moves. There's variability in motion, right? Turns out your voice has motion too. And that communicates mental life. So your voice varies in its pitch, right? That's intonation. It varies in its pace. It speeds up and slows down. You can tell when I'm excited about something because I speed up, right? My voice elevates in pitch. When I'm kind of sad, I slow down, right? I can't see you thinking, but I can hear it in your voice. So we find out, we ask our MBA students, for instance, at the University of Chicago, some of the brightest students on the planet. We ask them to give an elevator pitch to their desired employer, right? It's explaining why this organization should hire me to be in this job. We ask them to type it, write it, or to speak it, right? And what we find is that they think they'll be judged about equally based on these two things, right? We asked actual potential employers, though, to evaluate how thoughtful, how intelligent, how rational is this person? How emotional is this person? How employable is this person? How interested would you be in hiring this person? Our finding is that the person is judged to be more mindful, more thoughtful, more intelligent, more rational, more human-like when they hear what the person has to say than when they read it. And actually seeing the person here isn't any different than just hearing them. It's the voice that communicates this, right? Helen Keller understood this in a very famous letter that she wrote declining an invitation to go speak at a conference on behalf of deaf children. She wrote that I'm just as deaf as I'm blind, but of the two, deafness is the worst misfortune because blindness separates us from things, but deafness separates us from people. She also wrote later in the letter, which I found to be particularly heart-wrenching, she wrote she knew of doctors who were treating kids who were unable to hear, and they couldn't tell the parents, though, whether the kids were deaf or dumb, right? That was the term for deafness back then, right? Kind of a not being able to think, either because they didn't know or they were not willing to tell them. So being unable to speak or to communicate with your voice also makes it hard for you to hear that the person actually has a mind. We find this in conversation about politics, too. We ask people to explain why they're voting for a candidate that you don't vote for, right? We did this in the 2016 election. Remember that one? That was a big one. And we had people explain why they were voting either for Trump or for Clinton. And either they wrote why, an explanation why, or they spoke it. Actually, we videotaped this. And from this, we got a videotape, we got an audio recording, and we also got a transcript. And we asked people to just indicate how thoughtful, how intelligent, how rational, how reasonable is the person. And the finding was that even somebody who was voting for someone different from you, somebody who we tend to dehumanize, right? Think of as kind of not as thoughtful, not as intelligent, not as rational as we are, was seen as being more mindful, more thoughtful and intelligent when you hear what they have to say than when you read it. So the voice communicates a lot. And in conversation itself, like in face-to-face conversation, there's a lot of other stuff that happens. It's also communicated on the voice. That linguist that actually connects us, that linguists for decades thought wasn't that important in the early 20th century, thought wasn't that important. It's kind of invisible to us, but matters a lot. You're doing it right now. You're nodding at me, right? That matters a lot because you're indicating your intent that you're interested in me. There we go, right? That's worth 4 exclamation points right there, Kelly.
14: That's right.
13: Right?
14: That's right. It's a natural exclamation point. Think of it that way.
13: There you go.
12: Coming up next, Nick talks about why we consistently underestimate how much other people like us and what happens when you actually ask a stranger a real question instead of talking about the weather. We'll be right back with Kelly Corrigan Wonders.
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0: Welcome back to Kelly Corrigan Wonders. I'm Kelly Corrigan, and I'm talking with behavioral scientist, author, and professor Nicholas Epley. So per optimism and pessimism, and sort of the long arm of optimism and pessimism, you have done two extraordinarily optimistic things. Can you talk about the three children you have adopted?
1: Yeah, so we have five kids. I had not gone into my marriage 30 years ago as of this year with this in mind, but life happens to you. Everybody in this room knows life happens to you, and you get doors put in front of you and decide, do you go in, do you approach, or do you hold back and avoid that? In 2009-10, I was on sabbatical. We were on sabbatical in California at Stanford at the Center for Advanced Studies there. It was a lovely place. Earthquake hit Haiti at the time. My wife, Jen, we had two children at the time, two biological kids, was interested in having a bigger family. She came from a bigger family. I've got a hard job, and I felt like I was kind of stretched thin. But we had an earthquake hit Haiti at the time, so the need for parents to raise kids became very prominent in our minds. I was actually watching a documentary called This Emotional Life, which I highly recommend, made by a dear friend of mine, Dan Gilbert, who's in the psych department at Harvard, which was where my first faculty job was. And I was watching that documentary at the time, and there's a session where they go through like a marriage counseling session, and the husband realizes that his main job is to keep his wife happy. If he does that...
0: Good husband.
1: And if they both do this, I'm afraid their marriage did not end well.
0: Yeah.
1: I learned later. But at the time, that was his job. And I had this realization in my own mind that look, that how many times you say no to your wife? There are kids who need parents. And I also realized that you know, love is not the kind of thing that has some sort of limit, exactly. It's like jumping into the lake, right? You get wet, no matter. It didn't matter if we had two kids, four kids, whatever. We thought we could do this. So we adopted Haptamu and Sion. That was quite an adventure for us. But then some years later, and this is much more closely related to the research that we did. No research has really changed the way I live my life more than this work we've done on people being overly pessimistic about how things will go when you reach out to connect with other people. In 2016, we got pregnant again, somewhat unexpectedly. And 3 months in, we got a diagnosis that our daughter had Down syndrome, our daughter who we'd already named Sophie. And that hits you like a ton of bricks if you're not expecting that. And that was one where I knew we couldn't understand exactly what this was like, so we reached out to parents who were raising kids who had Down syndrome, and almost to a person, almost like they were reading from a script, they described their child as a blessing in their lives, and that really stuck with me. And my wife will explain her own mindset, but this gave me some courage that, you know, this is something that we can do, and I thought it would turn out quite well, better than probably I'm fearing or imagining it might. So we continued, you know, with the pregnancy, we were getting all prepared, we're getting all excited for this. And then at 6 months, we went in for an ultrasound and there was no heartbeat. We had lost our daughter. And that's just the worst. It was just the worst. And we really struggled with that for a solid year. If you've gone through grief like that, if you've gone through loss like that, there's kind of a hole in your life. Like there was supposed to be a life there and there wasn't. And we weren't quite sure how to proceed. About a year after it, we kind of just kind of stuck. I went into our sunroom, and we got two chairs there. My wife was sitting in her chair having coffee in the morning, and I said to her, you know, we were ready to have another child, and we've adopted before. We could do this again. We were ready to go. There are still kids who need parents. We're ready to go. We have the resources for this. We do this. And she said, without missing a beat, she said, would you be willing to consider adopting a child with Down syndrome? And that was not where my mind was, right? And my mind kind of went all the way back to where I was when we got the diagnosis at 3 months again. I had all the same fear and anxiety, right? How are we going to be able to handle this? How will this child respond to us? Will we really be able to connect with the stranger we're bringing into our lives who has all these different kinds of challenges, this intellectual disability? And then I really had this kind of eureka moment that I'm a participant in my own experiment here, just jacked up 1,000-fold, right? I'd seen at this point tens of thousands of data points of people underestimating how well it would go when they reached out to engage with another person, whether it's strangers or having a deep conversation or expressing gratitude or having that hard conversation in your relationship that you need to have but that you've been avoiding for a long time. And it gave me some courage. Like I, as a scientist, you might imagine that it feels kind of cold and calculating to to think about data impacting decisions in this way. But as a scientist, that's what I turn to. That's where the facts are in my mind. And it gave me real courage that, yeah, we can do this. My wife and I mean, we were in a unique situation in many ways. My wife and I have a wonderful marriage. Right? I married an angel, and that's a key requirement for doing something like this. She's amazing. We had the financial resources we could do this, like a job could handle this. But most of all, then, at the end, what put me over the edge was, I'm a participant in my experiment. I'm probably getting this wrong. Yeah, if we do this, it wouldn't just be good. It'd probably be surprisingly good. So it was probably another 9 months after that or so that Jen and I boarded a plane with all of our kids. We were like a traveling circus show in China, as you can imagine. Here we got, two white parents with two white kids and two black kids carrying a little baby, a little Chinese baby with, very rough skin because she'd been crying a lot. Lindsay was 2 years old when she adopted her, and she's been amazing. She's been the blessing that every parent we reached out to said that she would be. She's hard now, to be clear, hard.
2: Zoomed with her.
1: Yes.
2: When I zoomed with Nick, Lindsay was there.
1: I was solo dadding on Friday while Jen was traveling, and yes, Lindsay has main character energy. As I heard another parent describe of their kid the other day, she has main character energy. She's hard, right? She's hard in the way kids are. She has her own unique challenges, but holy cow, she's been amazing. Like in ways that all the other parents said that she would be. And it's not for everybody. I understand it's complicated, but the point is, I think that it's very easy to forget the social connections, the choice that we make to approach or not. And those choices are based on our beliefs about how things will turn out. And it's easy to be overly pessimistic in ways that keep us overly lonely and disconnected in our lives. And if anything's come out of this research for me, it's a sense of empowerment. You just got a lot more power to lift people up and connect with people and engage with people than you might imagine. When I wrote this book, I had the pleasure of talking with lots of people who talk with lots of people. And many of them describe feeling like they have a superpower. Like, I get it. I get it. It feels like when you realize all the fears that might be keeping us from reaching out to other people, and you kind of realize that those aren't steel bars, those are more like wet pasta noodles, your world just kind of changes. You see stuff that you hadn't seen before. You become a different person.
0: So let's outline the consequences, good and bad, of when you cannot go from zero to one.
1: Yeah.
0: What are the consequences? And when you can go from zero to one more regularly, what are those consequences? And then let's finish with some techniques, tactics of going from zero to one. How many people here feel like they are really good at striking up a conversation and taking someone from a stranger to an acquaintance? So less than half. Okay.
1: All right. So what are the costs of being isolated or being lonely? So this has been one of the more interesting things that psychologists, I think, have learned over the last century or so of us doing research, is that it's key determinant of your well-being. Being lonely kind of sucks. If you're spending a day completely alone or feeling alone in particular is on par with the days that people report having a headache. They generally are not very good days. We're not talking about chosen solitude. We're talking about times where you feel lonely.
0: And so, is it true that it's bad for you physically?
1: Yeah, so it's really bad for your health. It's a stressor. So being alone, objectively isolated, is bad for health and for longevity as well, for particular reasons. People aren't around to help you take care of yourself. If you have a stroke at home and nobody's there to pick you up, you die, right? So being alone has its own health risk. Feeling alone has its own health risk as well. You've got a 3-pound meatloaf between your ears that has evolved to encourage you to engage and connect with other people and to tell you when you are feeling lonely and isolated, that's a bad thing. That's why being lonely or isolated is a psychological stressor. You get spikes of cortisol in your bloodstream. This kind of makes you feel bad. It's a stressor. It makes you feel uncomfortable. Having lots of cortisol in your bloodstream for a long time is a bad thing. Compromises your immune system functioning. Make you more likely to catch things like the cold or pneumonia or COVID. And also compromises your cardiovascular functioning. So makes it more likely to get a stroke or heart attack, right? So it's also a threat to your longevity as well. So being lonely, not good for you. Choosing to be lonely, not wise for you, right? Consequences on the other side, engaging a little more often. One thing that I think is important to understand about well-being, and this was a real insight for me, I study social cognition, not well-being or happiness per se, but when I started studying the well-being literature, one of the things that we've learned as psychologists is that happiness is really a lot, and particularly the positive mood that we feel, even satisfaction with life, comes not so much from the intensity of our experiences as it does from the frequency of them. And so we're all here at Aspen right now. Wonderful, right? Wonderful few days we've had here together. You're going to go home tomorrow and there's going to be crappy traffic. And tomorrow that's going to suck again, right? All the wonderful feeling you had from today, boom, it's going to be gone when you're back in the crappy traffic again tomorrow, right? So it's not the intensity of our experiences that really predicts our happiness, because you adapt to everything, almost everything, right? It's really about the moments. Happiness, I like to think of, is more like a leaky tire, right? You pump it up with a good experience and then it drains, right? That doesn't mean you give up, oh, nothing matters. No, it means you keep pumping up your tire. It means you pay attention to moments, right? And a lot of these choices that we have to reach out and engage with other people seem small. My wife used to say, like, I'm never going to see that person again. What difference will it make? Well, that 30 minutes was just better. And what else is there in life other than making that 30 minutes a little bit better for yourself and somebody else? And then do it again a little bit later. And then again, a little bit later, you string those moments along, and that's what a good day looks like. String a few days like that along, that's what a good week looks like. A few weeks like that, it becomes a good month. Pretty soon, you got a good life going, right? Once you start paying attention to well-being, particularly social connection, as the moments that you have, not just the big things, like marriage, kids, those are big. Those matter a lot, right? We also can derive a lot of well-being and happiness and meaning and purpose from connecting in those moments as well. And those matter a lot for us day to day to day. This is why making social connection more of a habit, something you do routinely, is a really important thing to do for our well-being.
2: Step one of that is overriding the pessimism, the sort of default setting of pessimism.
1: Yeah, testing it. Just test it, right? So the way this plays out in all of our lives is a little bit different. We all live in different ecosystems to some extent, right? We're different people with different types of interactions from here and there a little bit. The way people respond to each of us individually might differ a little bit depending on who we are, right? Our data don't suggest that reaching out always turns out well, or you should always reach out at all times, right? Nonstop, constantly, right? It's not like when a doctor tells you to exercise, it doesn't mean you drop everything and exercise 24/7, right? You choose your moments. Our data suggests that when you have that thought in your mind that says, this won't matter, they won't like me, I won't be able to do this, just test it. Just try it, right? When we test those flags that go off in people's minds in our research, we find that they're often systematically off, right? And in our own lives, that's the way to find the places where we've got some margin for improving our social lives and testing them. And then if you test them, eventually you'll get calibrated. You'll learn what it's like, what the power that you actually have to lift other people up.
2: Do you know why some people are so easy with going from zero to one?
1: My only guess is that it's practice. That's my best guess. Social connection is a habit and it's a skill. It's something that you can learn to do and you can learn to do better. And you just can get practice at it. And the better practice you are, the better you know how things are going to turn out and the more skilled you get. Like at this point in my life, as I've been changed by the research that we are doing, I don't have a lot of these anxieties anymore, really at all. I just don't, you know, and I don't have trouble sitting down writing a gratitude letter. I have less trouble having honest conversations in my relationship. Some of those are still hard, of course. They calibrate you a little bit. We find in experiments that we ran with people leaving Midway Airport that those people who report normally talking to their cab driver, they didn't underestimate how much they would enjoy a cab ride if we asked them to talk to the driver versus keep to themselves. The people who underestimated were the loners in our experiments who reported routinely not talking to their driver. Those were the people who were wrong. So as far as we can tell, the thing that really matters is practice.
2: Nothing drives my children more crazy than when I talk to the Uber driver. They're like, what are you doing? Like, why do we have to do this every time? Oh, he's from Uganda. Oh, he's been here for 8 years. Oh, he has 2 children. Like, I know so much about this guy. I've been friends with people for 5 years and I don't know that much about them.
1: Yeah. Your kids will someday become you. That's my prediction. So I actually think, I think about this a lot with my kids. I got a lot of them. Like Lindsay, our youngest, our daughter with Down syndrome. I mean, she shows you how to live. She has no barrier. She comes, she dropped in our Zoom call, no trouble at all, right? We're gonna say hello here, no trouble. She's the most popular kid in her school, as far as I can tell. She's got no filter on her low. When she doesn't want to come in from recess, she likes to play with her aide. Like she'll run up on top of the snow hill because she knows that her aide won't go up to the top of the snow hill. All of the third graders start chanting her name at her school to get Lindsay to come in.
0: Amazing. Right?
1: She just has no filter on her alone. So she's fabulous this way. I think about often modeling this with my kids. But the important thing to model is that first part, that expectation part beforehand. Because that's the part that I think that's really important about what our research has revealed. We think a lot about what are the effects of social connection on our experiences. What our research really highlights are what are the barriers that keep us from getting into it in the first place. So I was in New York not long ago with my daughter, Sion, who's my older daughter of the two. And we were, I was speaking in New York, and she was turning 17, and we were just there for, we're just going to have a fun weekend there, just do all the fun things you can imagine doing in New York. We had a blast. Every time we would go out down into the subway, though, I would tell Sion, just watch this. And I would tell her, note how you're feeling right now, and then just watch what happens. I'm going to have a conversation with somebody here on the subway.
2: Oh, my God. Right? My kids would be like, oh, bye-bye.
1: Yeah, exactly. She stuck with me, and every time it went well. And it's that modeling, that contrast. It's that contrast between our beliefs about how this will go and our actual experience, a contrast we often don't get to experience in our lives because it's that belief. You think it's going to turn out poorly, you won't try it. And you won't find out be wrong. You might be wrong. And so it's that modeling that I think we can do as parents. It's also that's what we can pay attention to in our own lives because that's where wisdom lies.
0: Coming up next, Nick shares the single most effective thing you can do for your own well-being and why almost nobody is doing it. We'll be right back with Kelly Corrigan Wonders.
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0: Welcome back to Kelly Corrigan Wonders. I'm Kelly Corrigan, and I'm talking with Nick Epley about the ways that we socialize, how we might do it differently, and what the benefits are. You sort of believe in exposure therapy, don't you?
1: Exactly believe in exposure therapy. It works. Now, the key thing is, this is from cognitive behavioral therapy, right?
0: Do you all know what exposure therapy is? I'm sure.
1: If you have an anxiety about something, we just expose you to that anxiety. So I talked to Stefan Hoffman, who was the guy who really originated this as part of the book. He's a wonderful German psychologist, delightful guy. And what psychologists learn, CBT therapists learn, is that you actually have to do the thing. You can't just simulate it. So if you're afraid of public speaking, you actually have to do public speaking. If you're afraid of talking to a stranger, you have to actually talk to a real stranger. You can't simulate it, right? But that slowly changes people's beliefs because they learn it's not as bad as they thought, and they learn that they can do it. The other person responds a little better than they thought. Stefan told me when I was writing this book, I'll never forget this quote he gave me. He said, anxiety is a parasite, and it thrives on a lack of information. And once you go out and expose yourself, you work your way out of it. Now, exposure therapy doesn't work for everything. If you're terrified of being shot by a bullet, that will not work, right? That will not work, right? Note that exposure therapy only works if your beliefs are wrong to begin with, right? And that's why it works with social anxiety. If you have social anxiety, that's one thing that psychotherapists can really take care of because they're likely miscalibrated.
0: Some of this is putting me in the mind of one of my favorite ideas that I've come across in the last 5 years, which is intellectual humility, which is to say being much more aware of how much we don't know. Mm-hmm. I sometimes wonder if there's like a binary where you either believe that everyone is interesting or you don't. Or you either believe that you sort of know everything there is to know about the person standing in front of you because they're wearing a certain red hat, dot, dot, dot. Or they look a certain way, or they are dripping in diamonds, or whatever it is. Or you believe that mysteries will abound. Do you find that there's like sort of a general mindset that gates behavior, which is to say, I bet you're interesting, and I bet if I ask the right questions, I'll find something magnificent.
1: Yeah.
0: Or I bet I sort of have enough sense of you that I don't really need to investigate here.
1: So this is something we're just starting to do research on. I think it's really, really important. So a lot of times when people hear about our work, they'll ask, specifically when thinking about conversation or like deep conversation, well, what are the magic words? What do I ask?
0: Yes. Right?
1: And we'll talk about that in just a little bit. We can give you some of those that will help for sure. But I think there's an important first step, which is very closely aligned with intellectual humility. And a close cousin note of intellectual humility is also curiosity, right? That I'm curious about you. I think the most important first step to making your social life a little bit better is taking an interest in other people. Once you become interested in actually knowing people, or you take an interest in people, you're paying attention to people, then lots of these opportunities will arise that you might have missed otherwise. And I think that brings a natural sort of humility and curiosity with it. So I think that's an important first step. We find, this is in research we haven't published yet actually, that as a listener in a conversation, so we have in these experiments, we have a speaker and a listener. The speaker we ask to tell either a really the most interesting story they can think about their lives to tell to the listener, or a really boring story to tell the listener. The listener is asked to be as interested in this story as you possibly can, to be a little intellectually humble, a little curious, right? Be as interested as you can, or to listen however you normally would. Right? What we find is that when listeners adopt an interested approach, they think it will make it a little bit better. It actually makes the conversation way better. They can make a boring story just as interesting to listen to, just as enjoyable as an interesting story was. The speakers don't anticipate this at all. The speakers think that the only thing that's going to matter here is the story I'm telling. They don't anticipate that an interested listener will make even your boring story interesting.
0: Yeah. So. You know what? The other thing about it that's so neat is that it's your asking great questions is your access point to one of my favorite emotions, which is surprise. And I feel like surprise is in short order in a modern world where you can like see the menu before you go, and you can see the room in your hotel, and you can see the boy you're going on a date with, and you can find out where he went to college, and you can see his old girlfriend on his Instagram. Like, they're just not that's how I operate. But But surprise is such a joy. It's such a joyful emotion. And now the best way to get it is to really get better at asking great questions. So can you talk about, at a tactical level,
1: yeah,
0: what are some ways that you get from zero to one?
1: Yeah. Psychologists long thought you needed lots of steps to get deep in conversation, right? So you may have heard of the 36 questions that lead to love, Mandy Lynn Canton's famous New York Times op-ed piece that was written about Art and Elaine Aaron's Fast Friends procedure, 36 different questions. They thought you need a lot of time. We find you can actually get to it very quickly. And I often find I like to do kind of like a two-step maneuver. Often you'll start a conversation by looking for a launch pad, as my incoming colleague Emma Templeton, who's coming to us at Booth from Dartmouth, calls them. You know, you talk about, you know, where do you live? What do you do? Stuff that's on the outside of the person. But then the next move can often go to something inside the person, something deep and meaningful.
0: Just the second move.
1: Just the second move, right? So do you love where you live? Right? Do you love your job? Was it your dream job? You can often go in that second step to something much more meaningful. And you don't have to make it boring. If you're having, you know, not having the conversations you want to have, you can often get to them very quickly. And we often choose not to do that. So that's my favorite move, is to, you know, you establish just a touch of common ground right at the beginning. You find something the person does. And then if you can get to, if your second question can involve the word love in any way, you're on the right track.
0: Yeah. I also feel like I can get pretty far with Tell Me More.
1: For sure. You've written a whole book about it. It's beautiful.
0: I mean,
1: it's beautiful. It's a great book, I will say.
0: It kind of works every time. Or like, yes. What else? Or go on. Or just why?
1: Yes. So that comes out of, there's a tradition in psychotherapy as well, Rogetian therapy, that asks people to explain, just essentially tell me more, right? Unpack this. I think that's absolutely true. I had my dad turned 80 in May, on May 8th, and went out to dinner with my son. We were at our woods in Wisconsin, and we went out to dinner that night, and I just asked him, Dad, you know what? We don't normally have these conversations. You think, as a guy who studies this, I do this all the time with my dad. Not as much as I would like to, but that night I was determined I was going to have a meaningful conversation with my dad. So I asked him, Dad, what advice do you have for Nathan about how to live? And I kind of wanted this for myself too, right? And my go-to to keep him talking was, and then what? And then what? Right? All of these just general encouragement to just tell me more. And when you ask for more, people tend naturally to go deeper in their conversation, right? Which is what therapists do too. Tell me more. How did that make you feel? And then what? What else?
0: Absolutely. Whenever I tried to get into a deep conversation with my mother, who died a couple of years ago, she would be like, oh, I don't know, Kelly. And it just makes me wonder if there's a generational thing happening here, where there's a sense of a decorum in an older generation that's like, that's kind of nosy to ask, like, do you love your job or do you love where you live? Like, who is that lady? And do you find that? Like, is our generation more apt to have these deeper conversations? And then what is happening to the phone generation? Like, are they way less apt?
1: Yeah. So we have not tested this in any careful way. It's very hard to test these generational effects. So when people will tell you kids are different today than they used to be, I would be very skeptical about that, because you want to know, were you measuring kids 20 years ago on the very same thing that you're testing them on right now? And the answer is usually no, you weren't. Right? And it's very easy for us to imagine that we're different in all kinds of ways. Things used to be different, and there were things that were different. But in general, when psychologists have actually studied those differences, they're smaller than you might think. There is variability across generation, but I think what you're describing here is just some of the natural variability that happens across people at any age, or that might happen in a given context, which just might not be right for this. At least my experience has been that when I ask people to tell them something meaningful about their lives, this might be a little different with family too, a little bit more complicated, but when you ask people to ask them something meaningful about their lives, they almost never say, that's none of your business, or I don't care to tell you about that, or go to hell, right? They just don't say that. Usually they're happy to talk about those meaningful things when you have space and time to do that.
0: So it's really important not to overextrapolate. It's important for me to say, just because you're 84 years old doesn't mean that you don't want to have the conversation that my mother didn't want to have.
1: It could be something about your mom, Kelly. It could be. I'm not that kind of psychologist, though, so we will end that conversation there.
0: The other thing that's interesting that could make people pessimistic mistakenly is that you may be recalling an interaction with a stranger, a 0-to-1 moment where they came to you versus you going to them. So I wonder about thin slicing and this idea that like there's something about you that feels approachable to me, and maybe my instincts are so honed at this point that I'm right. And so if I come to you, I bet we're going to have a great conversation. Whereas if you come to me, I don't know.
1: Yeah. So this is actually it's a very easy thing for us to confuse. Statisticians refer to this as confusing the conditional, or the probability of some event depends a little bit on the context that you happen to be in and the condition that you're in. But like when I was in Cairo as a college student in Egypt, traveling with my wife, who was then my fiance, in a small group, we had lots of people approach us. I think we met every single pickpocket in Cairo at the time, right? It's important to remember that the people who approach you out in the world are selected. They're different, perhaps, than reaching out to a random person, right? So if there's a creep in your office, every woman is going to find that creep, because that creep is going to find you at some point, right? But that doesn't mean that the odds, you know, of having a positive conversation with somebody you reach out to randomly is going to be the same as the person who approaches you. So it's important to differentiate those two things from each other. All of our work is about what happens when you choose to reach out, use the power you have to reach out and engage with somebody else. Not that you should be talking to everybody who approaches you. You're on the streets in Chicago. Somebody who comes up to you is going to be different than a person you randomly choose to engage with. And it's important not to confuse those two probabilities with each other.
0: Why doesn't how good it feels to be reached out to in those moments where someone says, "I'm sorry your mom died," or "thank you so much for helping me with that thing," both of those feel so good to us. Why doesn't that inform our sense of how good it's going to feel to the other person if we do it?
1: Yeah. So part of it is that our beliefs are constructed in the moment when we're reaching out to somebody else, and you may just not recall that moment in the past. If we prompt you to think of it, it might. But in the moment, I'm thinking what you said. I don't know how you're going to respond. I don't want to bring up this thing. I don't know if you're thinking about it, right? I don't want to make you think about this thing, right? You lost a baby. Remember very much that tragedy gets compounded, certainly for my wife at the time when we lost Sophie. You know, lots of other parents, when she was taking the other kids to school, they didn't know what to say. They didn't want to make her think about something that would hurt, right? She's thinking about it all the time, right? But that uncertainty in the moment of approaching somebody else is what keeps us sometimes from using those lessons from the past, I think, wisely.
0: And that competence thing.
1: Because
0: the idea that you're going to write the wrong thing in the note about my mom dying is so silly, because the act has been done as soon as I see the envelope. As soon as I see your name on the return address with a stamp, it's done. It has been transferred. Your love has been felt. I don't even know what you wrote. I don't even care. I came on the return address with a stamp. It's done. It has been transferred. Your love has been felt. I don't even know what you wrote. I don't even care.

0: action is our own prediction about how it will go. Number three, according to a U.S. Surgeon General, loneliness is an epidemic on par with smoking. Number four, when you ask someone for directions, they don't feel burdened, they feel useful. Number five, deep conversation is less awkward than shallow conversation. Number six, the mind of another person is fundamentally invisible to us, which means all our assumptions about what they're thinking and feeling cannot be trusted. Number seven, the mentor gains as much as the mentee. Number eight, more eye contact. Number nine, of the things that affect us most, wanting to be loved, wanting to belong, wanting to matter, we are, all of us, basically identical. Number 10, the data is overwhelming. Nothing predicts well-being more reliably than the quality of your relationships. And number 11, hope is a choice and a practice. Thanks to Nick Epley for this great conversation and to the Aspen Ideas Festival for hosting it. We have loved being a part of the Be Hope podcast takeover this week. Thanks also to the team at Kelly Corrigan Wonders, our technical producer, Dean Kateri, our executive producer, Tammy Stedman, our audience engagement folks, Rachel Hicks, Charlie Upchurch, Mary Bryce. Finally, thanks to you all for listening. Please join us again next time for Kelly Corrigan Wonders. And until then, I'll see you on Substack. 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
3: From NPR News in Washington, D.C., this is Weekend Edition. I'm Debbie Elliott. Good morning. Will President Trump ban more press from the White House? And what's left when your house falls into the ocean?
4: Washers, dryers, jacuzzis, in many cases within, let's just say, 24 hours of the house collapsing, we can have debris that's already spread 10 miles or more.
3: Also, the secret inscription inside Abraham Lincoln's pocket watch.
5: It is one of the most moving statements of faith in America that I have ever seen. And it gets me through bad days.
3: It's Sunday, September 20th. First News.
6: Live from NPR News in Washington, I'm Windsor Johnston. Voters in Germany are going to the polls today in two key state elections amid growing pressure on Chancellor Friedrich Merz. NPR's Esme Nicholson reports the far right is expected to make major gains.
7: In the northeastern state of Mecklenburg-Western Pomerania, Merz's Christian Democrats are polling at just 6%, putting the Chancellor's party at risk of failing to clear the minimum threshold to enter state parliament. Leader of the far-right Alternative for Germany, Alice Weidel, told supporters at a campaign rally that they have the power to unseat Merz, adding that he will become very quiet next week. In the capital, where Berliners are voting for a new mayor, Merz's CDU is polling neck and neck with the far-left party, Die Linke, but even here, the far-right AfD is polling just a couple of percentage points behind the front runners and is expected to double its share of the vote compared with the last election. For NPR News, I'm Esme Nicholson in Berlin.
6: Saudi Arabia says Houthi rebels in Yemen fired a ballistic missile

0: Elliott.
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6: Today on the New Yorker Radio Hour, I'll talk with Malcolm Gladwell. For years, Gladwell has surprised us with new ways of understanding the world, and he argues that when it comes to the debates about crime and policing and violence, well, we've just gotten so much of it wrong.
7: The level of police violence, of brutality by police in America, is a function of the fact that we have too few police and not too many. Our assumption is when we see police beating up people or whatever, shoot people with all those kinds of things, we're like, oh, that's because we got too many cops. Uh-uh. The opposite. Why? It makes perfect sense. When you are outnumbered, how do you project power? By using force.
6: Malcolm Gladwell joins me to talk about his new book, The American Way of Killing, plus a conversation with one of the earliest innovators of hip-hop, Grandmaster Flash. That's all in the New Yorker Radio Hour, right after the news.
8: Live from NPR News in Washington, I'm Windsor Johnston. President Trump says the massive arch that he's proposing to build near Arlington National Cemetery would also serve as a military complex. In a post on social media this morning, he says the site would store drones and ammunition and provide positions for snipers. The Trump administration is preparing to break ground despite ongoing litigation. Ukraine says its long-range drones hit a major Russian oil refinery near Moscow overnight. Ukraine has repeatedly attacked Russia's oil and gas facilities in an attempt to weaken its military capabilities. NPR's Joanna Kikisis reports from Kyiv.
9: The governor of the Moscow region said the area had come under a large-scale drone attack early Sunday. Russian air defense shot down more than 240 Ukrainian attack drones. But some of those drones did hit their target, the Gazpromneft Moscow oil refinery. The Ukrainian military claims its drones damaged three units there. Videos on social media show the facility on fire. The strikes happened during the first parliamentary vote in Russia since 2022. Joanna Kikisis, NPR News, Kyiv.
8: Authorities in Israel say they've arrested a Palestinian gunman who shot and killed an Israeli in the occupied West Bank. NPR's Daniel Estrin reports Hamas is praising the attack.
10: A gunman in a car opened fire at Israelis at a water spring in the West Bank and then fled, Israeli officials said. Israeli forces launched an extensive hunt for the shooter using drones and setting up roadblocks throughout the territory. The military says it shot and wounded the attacker, who then fled to a Palestinian hospital where he was apprehended by Israeli forces. In a separate incident, the Israeli military says it shot and killed a person who tried to ram a vehicle into soldiers. This comes at a sensitive time, on the eve of Yom Kippur, considered the holiest day of the year in the Jewish calendar, and amid a wave of attacks on Palestinians by extremist Jewish settlers, who are galvanized by far-right government leaders running for re-election next month. Daniel Estrin, NPR News, Tel Aviv.
8: New reports out this week could show how rising costs are reshaping the housing market. NPR's Stephen Bisaha reports.
11: It's possible.

0: Coming up, our panelists regret buying something they saw on TV. It's our Bluff the Listener game. Call 1-888-WAIT-WAIT to play. 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

0: It's The Splendid Table from APM, American Public Media. I'm Francis Lamb. You don't have to be a bitter person to like bitter flavors, but you might become bitter about the status of bitterness these days.
1: Food producers have been breeding bitterness out of our vegetables and our fruits. Also, have you noticed how people have changed about Brussels sprouts? When I was a child, Brussels sprouts were like, everyone hated them. And now...
0: It's on every menu.
1: And I don't think it's just because we've learned how to cook them. It's been proven there is something in this. They are changing food to make it more palatable, to make it milder, sweeter. That's what they've been doing because it sells better.
0: That's Alexina Anatole, whose debut book is all about how wonderful bitter things can be. We talked to her and we have ace recipe maven Genevieve Coe to help me take some of your fall cooking questions. It's all coming up on The Splendid Table.
2: Live from NPR News in Washington, I'm Janine Herbst. President Trump plans to meet with New York Mayor Mamdani tomorrow at Gracie Mansion, the mayor's official residence. That's according to Mamdani's office, which says they'll talk about issues affecting the city. Mamdani, a Democratic socialist, is political bait for Republicans, but Trump has shown warmth to him and had cordial meetings in the past. This ahead of Trump's address to the UN General Assembly meeting in New York on Tuesday. And at that UN meeting, the U.S.-Iran war and artificial intelligence are expected to be main topics. This as China's leader Xi Jinping heads to Washington this week for a meeting with Trump instead of attending the UN meeting. U.S. Ambassador to the UN Mike Walls says U.S.-China AI is a focus.
3: We're going to have an AI conference here at the UN General Assembly. Mm-hmm. We're going to see AI discussed at the UN Security Council. I can tell you that China just announced a World AI Cooperation Organization. And our values and their values don't exactly mesh when it comes to global governance and how technology can be used for surveillance and the suppression of freedom.
2: Speaking there on CNN's state
3: mesh when it comes to global governance and how technology can be used for surveillance and the suppression of freedom.
2: Speaking.

0: fairly. And the president doesn't see it happening that way. Every politician wants fair treatment from the press, as do I, as does the president.
1: Trump's announcement that he was banning the outlets followed a week of setbacks for the president, including an interest rate raise by the Federal Reserve, the Supreme Court stopping his mail-in voting restrictions, and a judge blocking his name being put back on the Kennedy Center. Lydia Calitri, NPR News, Washington.
2: Saudi Arabia says Houthi rebels in Yemen fired a ballistic missile toward Riyadh. NPR's Kat Lonsdorf has more.
3: The Houthis have not fired toward Riyadh in years, but over the weekend, residents there, including journalists with Reuters and the AFP, heard loud explosions over the city and saw plumes of smoke rising over the airport. In a statement, Saudi Arabia said its air defense forces intercepted a ballistic missile fired by the Houthis. The statement also said the Houthis tried to attack civilian infrastructure in the Red Sea port city of Yanbu, where a key Saudi pipeline ends. The Iran-backed Houthis say they're targeting Saudi air bases in response to Saudi airstrikes in Yemen. The group has also imposed a blockade on Saudi oil tankers in the Red Sea. Kat Lonsdorf, NPR News, Tel Aviv.
2: And you're listening to NPR News from Washington. America's public school buildings are aging. Nearly half of school districts have chronic problems with things like electricity or water leaks, and that can disrupt learning for millions of students, according to a new report from the federal government. NPR's Janaki Mehta has more.
4: Extreme indoor temperatures, plumbing, and structural damage are some of the common problems plaguing America's deteriorating public school buildings. The Government Accountability Office, or GAO, is an independent federal watchdog. Its report found that in the 2024-25 school year, one in five districts canceled school because of facilities issues. The cancellations affected about 2 million students, who lost about 3.5 million days of learning as a result. According to the GAO, 55% of districts said they simply don't have enough money for building upkeep. The results come from a national survey and visits to nine districts in Alabama, Maine, and Oregon. Janaki Mehta, NPR News.
2: At the weekend box office, Sony's Resident Evil took the top spot with an estimated $60 million in ticket sales. It's a best for the video game-inspired franchise, the eighth in a line dating back to 2002. The movie stars Austin Abrams as a medical courier whose last job of the night leaves him battling infected creatures in Raccoon City. Reviews were overwhelmingly positive. In second place, Practical Magic 2 with $12 million, and in third place, Spider-Man Brand New Day with $6 million. I'm Janine Herbst, and you're listening to NPR News from Washington.
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6: Hey, it's Francis, and this week it's an episode from last year with Genevieve Coe from the New York Times taking your fall cooking questions. Check it out.
7: I'm Francis Lamb, and this is The Splendid Table from APM. Fall unofficially came early this year, in my apartment at least. For me, it's fall again when I can bear to get both a pot of water going for pasta and turn on the oven. So it's been nice in my kitchen for the last few weeks. I have not been concerned about layering on an apron over my shirt. And when we put out a call for listener questions about fall cooking, seems a lot of you are feeling the same way. To help me take those calls today, we have my friend and deputy editor of New York Times Cooking, Genevieve Coe. Genevieve has always been a pro's pro. I remember, decades ago now, when I was a writer for the late, great magazine Gourmet. She was in the test kitchen, and our editor-in-chief, Ruth Reichel, would constantly be asking, "Hey, have you tried Genevieve's new recipe yet?" And if you knew what's up, your answer should have always been yes. So, hey, Genevieve, so great to have you.
8: Hey, Francis, it's always so nice to talk to you.
6: You know, I know this already, I tell you this every time I see you, but I always love your recipes, and I'm always so interested in seeing what you're choosing to write about. And I guess you're working on a recipe right now for smoking your own salmon?
8: I am. So, as you know, I think I mentioned this to you the other day, but I actually have relocated to Los Angeles and am working on the New York Times LA Bureau. But one of the nice benefits of being out here is being

0: able to actually grill again.
1: Have a backyard.
0: Right, have a backyard, actually grill. And I love smoking, not cigarettes, obviously. I love, yeah, so it's been super fun. And lately have been working on smoking salmon. You know, it's really tricky to cold smoke salmon at home, though. So I'm trying to figure out how to hot smoke salmon and make it taste like cold smoked salmon.
1: Oh, wow. Okay.
0: You know, right? Hello. Like, just for, like, food safety, right? Like, I want to make sure, obviously, it's all good to go. But yeah, that's sort of what I'm experimenting with right now.
1: I remember when I learned the difference between hot smoked and cold smoked salmon. I was, like, 19 years old. but I think when most people hear smoked salmon, right, they think of that beautiful, like, translucent, thinly sliced, you put it on a bagel or you eat it with, sometimes with dill and lemons, like, you know, that sort of like delicate thing.
0: Yeah.
1: And hot smoked salmon is actually cooked, right? That smoked salmon is cured and technically raw, but hot smoked salmon is actually cooked. And it is, I find like a good hot smoked salmon is delicious, but it's actually quite harder to come by, I think, than a good cold smoked salmon.
0: Yeah, I've seen it at some seafood counters, but it is a bit harder to come by. And I think what I love about cold smoked salmon, like really, really, really cold smoked salmon that's been cured a long time too, is this really intense, almost like chewy texture, right? Which is something you don't quite get with like the cold smoked salmon that's meant for like lox or gravlax, which isn't smoked at all, but where it's really tender and silky slices. And then hot smoked salmon, you get this sort of lovely flakiness, but a little bit of chew. Like I love when there's a cold smoked salmon that's both somehow silky and chewy. So not as far as jerky, right? I don't want salmon jerky, and I don't want like straight up salmon candy, which like, you know, you really have to chew, like the kind you take on like camping trips. But something with a nice, with a nice chew that's not tough. So, there are certain words that I know from my native Cantonese that I wish I could translate into English, but there isn't. And it's this concept of ngan, which is like, it's somehow chewy and tender. It's often used to describe like perfectly cooked noodles, right? So it's not soft. Mm. There's chew, there's like resistance, but it's still really silky. And that's really what I'm achieving. Yeah. So it's a combination of trying to achieve the right taste, right? The balance of salt, smoke, and sugar, right? That balance where it's not, you don't want it super sweet, but you definitely want that sweetness. And you definitely want the savoriness, and you want the almost sort of like the smokiness I'm looking for is like when you feel the wisps of the smoke, but not like you're in a cloud of smoke. Does that make sense? You're eating something, you either are tasting the like lovely, gentle wisps of it, and other times you feel like, oh no, I might be like choking on a huge cloud of smoke.
1: So flavorful and delicate. Okay, well, coming soon to New York Times Cooking.
0: Yeah.
1: Right on. I'm excited for that. Yeah. Okay, so we have a bunch of callers lined up who really want to talk to you. Should we go to them?
0: Yeah, of course. So excited.
1: Terrific. Well, thank you. Okay, let's start with Artie. Hi, Artie.
0: Hi, Artie.
2: Hi. Hi.
1: Hi. Where are you calling from?
2: I'm calling from Philadelphia.
1: I love Philly. It's like the most underrated restaurant city in the entire country, I think. What do you want to talk about?
2: My question is there a difference between buying previously frozen fish from the seafood counter and frozen fish in the freezer case at the grocery store, besides the price?
1: Oh.
0: Yeah. I think about this a lot. Yeah.
1: I think about this all the time.
0: I do.
1: I don't sleep at night.
0: Sometimes I lie awake in bed thinking about it.
1: Well, actually, okay, Genevieve, I want to hear your opinions on this. And Artie, I think you have actually unveiled a little bit of a secret, I think, for a lot of people, which is a lot of the times the fresh fish in the store counter, you know, in the refrigerated case, has in fact been frozen. It's not like, oh, we took it off the boat this morning and somehow it got to your supermarket.
2: So it
1: has been frozen, and oftentimes frozen at sea, frozen actually on the boat where it was caught. And so your question is there a difference between buying that and buying, like going to the freezer aisle and grabbing like blocks of frozen fish that you'll defrost
2: exactly.
1: one day at home?
2: Genevieve?
1: You think about this a lot.
0: I do, because I do think, you know, those individually quick frozen fish fillets that you can buy in the freezer section, like that is almost as fresh as you can get it, right? Because it's been frozen right after it's been caught. And right, it's still like rock hard and it's so fresh. And it is true that a lot of seafood counters, that's essentially what you're getting, except that they've thawed it. So for me, oftentimes the huge difference is really in time, right? Do you want to make dinner now? Or have you planned ahead enough that you have bought and are keeping a stash of those frozen fillets, but you've had the foresight to take it out of the freezer to thaw in the fridge? Because I really think that that's the most ideal way to thaw those fillets. I have in a pinch for sure slipped one of those, you know, completely sealed packets in cold water to quick thaw. But the texture the texture isn't quite as good as when you, you know, have the foresight either, you know, the night before, depending on how thick the fillet is, you know, putting in the fridge the night before or in the morning. So yeah, the big difference is how much planning have you done to give yourself that time to thaw and to thaw it well and to thaw it properly, you know, so that it it does so, you know, evenly. And in an ideal world, most fish counters are going to thaw it really nicely, but sometimes, you know, you want to take a look, you want to see, it should never look dry, right? The surface of the fish should never look dry, but also shouldn't look mushy or like too like slimy at all. So I think the main difference is really in the thawing.
1: Yeah. And that's such an unsexy thing to talk about.
0: I know. But it's so much more. I do both. I think I love from fresh fish counters, depending on where you live. I mean, Philly, you're still pretty near the water, and I'm sure you have some amazing markets. You know, if you can get fish there that's been caught like that morning, that's amazing, right? That is a whole different level of deliciousness. But if you're choosing between frozen and previously frozen, I don't want to be a hypocrite and be like, oh, just plan ahead, because I can never, I never find myself with enough foresight to do that. But those frozen fillets are really great.
2: Great. That's super helpful.
1: I think there's a little bit more that I think I would love to add to this a little bit, which is I have recently, you know, been kind of amazed, Arti, actually, in some of the quality of the frozen, like the still frozen fish that I can buy. You know, like there's really great technology on fishing boats these days to really freeze that fish very, very quickly and very, very well. And this is getting into real nerdiness, but when you freeze things, there's actually a difference in quality depending on how you freeze them, right? So if you take something and you chuck it in your freezer at home, you know, it turns into a solid block of ice sooner or later. But if you freeze it at much lower temperature, i.e. freeze it much faster, the freshness is actually preserved. The quality of the food is actually often preserved. And there's a whole sort of scientific reason for it. And that is like, if you freeze something really quickly, then like the ice just kind of like the water content turns to ice immediately. And it doesn't have time to like form crystals slowly. And if you freeze it, you know, at like a home freezer temperature, the long time it takes for the ice to form crystals means that those crystals have time to like really get big, and they start to like poke, and they poke at the cell walls, and they break the cell walls. And so when you defrost them, all those cell walls have already been broken. So like a lot of the moisture in those cells starts to come out. And so that's why sometimes when you defrost something, there's a lot of water in the bag or something like that. And ships now have like incredible freezing technology where they can just really freeze it super fast. And there's something actually to the idea of like keeping it frozen all the way through until it gets to your home. And to your point, Genevieve, like you're defrosting it slowly in the refrigerator. So the thawing is sort of the opposite situation where you can like to thaw it slowly. Then like it's truly almost as if the fish was caught, you know, moments ago. So I think Genevieve's point too, like if you're looking at the store and you're buying the quote unquote fresh fish, much of it already has been frozen, but you want to take a look at there. And also like the old saw of like, oh, go to a place where they actually do sell a lot of fish. So there's a lot of turnover in the inventory.
2: Right.
1: You'll probably do pretty well either way.
0: Yeah. And to your point, Francis, the other thing I do look for is in terms of that really high quality freezing, ideally the supply chain, it's that frozen all the way through. But if you're looking at a bag of those frozen fillets and there's a lot of ice crystals, or, you know, clearly it hasn't been super frozen all the way. In that case, I wouldn't necessarily get that frozen stuff.
1: Yeah, if you're seeing snow.
0: You know, if you're seeing snow on the bags and stuff, you're like, oh no, this is at some point like not been as frozen as it should be.
1: Yeah. Okay. Yeah, I would keep a lookout for that. If you look inside those little frozen packets and you start to see like ice crystals inside, on the exterior, maybe it's just like, oh, the humidity in the air froze to it or whatever. But if you start to see ice crystals inside that frozen bag, I would maybe move on from there.
2: Yeah. Okay, thank you. That was really helpful.
1: Right on. We'll enjoy your fish cooking and we'll talk to you later.
2: Yeah. Thanks. Take care, guys.
1: We're taking your cooking questions with Genevieve Coe, Deputy Editor of New York Times Cooking. More with her and you in a minute. I'm Francis Lamb, and this is The Splendid Table from APM, American Public Media.
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1: 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I'm Francis Lamb, and this is The Splendid Table, the show for curious cooks and eaters. We're taking your fall cooking questions today with the New York Times' Genevieve Coe. Let's get back to it. Let's move on to Layla. Hi, Layla.
7: Hi.
1: Where are you calling from?
7: How are you? I'm calling from St. Paul, Minnesota.
1: Home base. Right on. Okay, so what can we talk about?
7: Well, I wanted to talk about one of the challenges I find of being a solo cooking for one person who often finds that after I've made a large meal, after 2, maybe 3 days, start feeling a little tired of the meal and then think I should freeze it. And so I will do that and then know full well that I'm not going to go back and ever eat that.
1: You fully turned your back. I'm so over you. I'm just pretending to still care.
7: Yes, it feels like you just have to at least make that attempt. And it will then sit in my freezer. I, will pull it out just to look at it and then typically throw it away because I see it's, iced over. Yeah. And so I'm just curious, like, what suggestions you have regarding how to, like, truly freeze food in a way that makes it appetizing to eat, some strategies. I don't know. I'm at a loss.
1: Okay. Wait, time out. So are you talking about, like, you're nervous about the quality? I didn't know we'd get so much freezing today, so much freezer talk. But are you worried about, like, the quality goes down after you've frozen it? Or are you talking about, like, I'm just so sick of this food and I just don't want to throw it out, so I'm, like, staying in a relationship for appearance's sake?
7: Yeah, I guess maybe some tips as to, like, what food actually does freeze well. Mm. And if there are better strategies that I could take.
1: Right. Well, Genevieve, do you want to talk about, like, what freezes well, like the sort of technical aspects of that?
0: Totally. And this is something that I actually do love to do a lot. But, we were just talking about the way ice crystals form and which foods really hold up well and which don't. And we were just talking about how well frozen fish holds up. But that's a great example of something that doesn't freeze well, right? Because once fish is cooked, there actually is such a high water content, the flesh will end up mushy if you try to defrost it. That's not true of all proteins, particularly those that were already long cooked to begin with. So braises and soups and stews remain sort of the best types of things you can freeze that are fully cooked, right? Like if you have a beautifully seared steak, you're not going to want to try to freeze and then defrost it because there isn't a great way to bring back that texture. But if you have like braised short ribs in the sauce and you're packaging it in the sauce, that's a type of dish that you can make all the way through and then thaw it, and it will still taste really great. And one thing I do to get myself excited about that again, if I'm then thawing it instead of thinking it as like of it as a sad freezer leftover, I'll do whatever I can to add freshness to it at that point. So, you know, that could mean like if you have a ton of parsley or even like turning it into something else, right? Turning it into tacos, turning it into a pasta sauce, like just simmering it with like tomato sauce and you have an almost instant bolognese. So any sorts of soup, stews, or braises freeze really well. You know, another category of food that I love to prep and then thaw and eat are basically any sort of dumpling-like things. So any form of dumplings where you're filling the wrappers, and samosas are great for this too. Savory turnovers, also sweet turnovers, but savory turnovers, right? You form them all and freeze them all on a sheet pan so that they're not touching each other until they get rock solid. And this is before cooking them, right? So after assembling, mm-hmm. but before cooking. And then you can just transfer those to an airtight container or bag and then cook a few at a time. So that's not quite the same as what you're asking in terms of like what to do with leftovers, but that is a great strategy to be able to then cook a few of something at a time from something you've kept in the freezer. But yeah, you basically want things that have already been so fully cooked and are of such a texture that when you do reheat them, they maintain that texture. And sadly, most vegetables don't do well unless they're in a stew or in a soup, like a pureed soup holds up well. Or anything too acidic, like anything with yogurt will break. So you don't really want to freeze like a yogurt sauce.
1: Yeah, well, I learned a lesson in that when I was going away, you know, on vacation or something like that, and we had like, you know, a half gallon of milk that was still, you know, perfectly good. And so I'm like, well, I'll just freeze the milk. And I came back and I was like, what happened to you? I don't know you anymore.
0: just separate.
1: So yeah, dairy products will tend to break is the sort of nerdy word for it. But, you know, the yogurt will split. So it'll get like really watery and then it become kind of curdy. It just becomes kind of pretty unappetizing. And even milk, when it defrosts, will do the same thing. But other than that, like I'm fully with Genevieve on this. Basically, my guideline on it is if you've cooked something and it is like wet, it's saucy, it's soupy, you know, like that will freeze beautifully.
7: Yeah.
1: Well, thanks for the call, Leila.
7: Thank you so much. Yeah, I appreciate your time.
1: Yeah, good luck redeveloping your relationship with your frozen foods.
7: I'm excited.
1: Don't let them listen to this.
7: Have a good day.
1: Yeah.
7: All
1: right, bye.
7: Bye.
1: All right, let's go to Inez.
8: Hi.
1: Hi, how are you? What do you want to talk about?
8: I'm doing well, thank you. So, hi, Genevieve. Hi.
0: Hi, Ines.
8: I had a question. So I'm from Venezuela, and in Venezuela, we don't have four seasons, right? So when I came to the U.S., I was met with the joy of eating things that are specific to the fall. And one of those things is pumpkin pie. And initially, I super fell in love with it. But as years have gone by, I feel like it's become kind of boring to me. And I feel like, and this has happened to me a lot with like sweets in the U.S., it feels a lot of times overly sweet. And it feels like oftentimes it tastes a lot just like cinnamon. And so I was wondering if you had any tips on how to kind of elevate a pumpkin pie and kind of like find like new ways to enjoy it. And I kind of want to find that spark in it one more time.
0: Yeah.
1: Oh my goodness. All these callers. It's either frozen food or trying to rekindle lost love. Genevieve, what do you, how are we going to make her fall back in love with pumpkin pie?
0: Oh, I think one of the greatest things about pumpkin pie is that it actually can take so many different seasonings and flavors. Mm. So it's actually a wonderful canvas for you to work with. And I would actually even just start with a concept of like, what dairy you're using, or maybe that's not quite the right word, because a really traditional way is to use evaporated milk or canned milk, but you can try actually just going with straight heavy cream for a really creamy flavor and shifting that proportion. Coconut milk is another one of my favorite things to blend into.
1: Oh, yum.
0: Yeah, pumpkin pie. And, you know, if you wanted really to get the richness of the coconut flavor, you could actually use coconut cream and then reduce the sugar. And that is one big thing about pumpkin pie. You can absolutely reduce the sugar or swap in different sweeteners. So you can definitely do maple as a really natural fall flavor, but honey works really well too. You know, if you have, if you're into, I don't really love agave, but if you're into agave, that would give you a different sweetness. And cinnamon is, you know, it can get pretty boring. But I think there are a lot of other really warm and interesting spices you could do, aside from the usual, like cinnamon, nutmeg. You can definitely try cardamom, which I think is a lovely warm spice. Yeah. And then if you want to even play with the idea of going a tiny bit savory in those spices, I think coriander is lovely. The sort of bitter edge of turmeric is really nice. Even a little grinding of black pepper gives it a kick. And to that end too, like I think pumpkin could take well to a little bit of heat if you want to like infuse, you know, whatever dairy or cream you're using with like maybe a habanero or another chili, just to infuse it, not to make it spicy, but just to give it that, that little bit of spice and warm heat in there. Yeah, you can definitely play with all these different seasonings and flavors.
8: Oh, that's amazing. Right. Thank you so much for the advice. I'll definitely be trying, especially the coconut. That's, oh, wow.
1: Yeah.
8: Yes.
1: Yeah, that thank sounds you. Super cool. Awesome. Well, thank you for the call, Ines.
8: Thank you so much for everything, for responding. And thanks, Genevieve, for your time.
0: Oh,
8: I appreciate
0: of course.
8: It.
0: Pleasure.
1: All right. Enjoy pumpkin pie season. All right. We have Gracia with us. Hey, Gracia.
9: Hi.
1: What do you want to talk about?
9: Well, I've been getting a CSA box throughout the summer, and I have a lot of cabbage that comes in it, and I really try and use up my box, and I've been trying to come up with new ideas, and I'm really striking out. I've made salads, I've made slaws, I've made spring rolls, I've made fried rice, and I am coming up empty at this point.
1: You know, I like, everyone always talks about, like, the cliche of, like, the summer garden or summer CSA box and like, there's so much zucchini. What do I do with all the zucchini? Mm-hmm. But I think hitting on the cabbage problem is, I think a lot of people are being seen right now or feeling seen right now.
9: Yeah.
1: I happen to be a lover of cabbage. So I don't often find myself being like, there's too much, but they're also huge. Like when you buy them, they can be like, here's 6 pounds. Here's a bowling ball of cabbage. Good luck. So Genevieve, what you got?
0: Well, this is something we think about all the time at NYT Cooking because we also love cabbage and know that there's so much of it out in the world. And so we have, so our very creative sort of huge team of recipe developers have come up with so many ways to use it. And one of the things that's come up lately is to, you know, instead of being sick and tired of it, is to really lean into it and celebrate it. And so one of the things that, one of the styles of cabbage dishes we've been doing a lot of are really deeply roasting big wedges of the cabbage. And then once you have that, you can sort of do so many different things with that base. One of our developers, Hedy Lou McKinnon, turned it into this dish that had like a garlicky caper oil all over it. So instead of just trying to turn it into a side dish, like turning it into this big main dish, we also have turned it into a Caesar, like using that same method. We also have a version with like miso brown butter, but just that concept of like, instead of slicing it thin or chopping it up, to really lean into the hugeness and ubiquity of it and to roast these really deeply roast big wedges, which just transforms them. But the other thing, you know, but of course, you can only do that so much. So I know in summer I often, I love to turn it into chow chow, which is a condiment from the South. And it really uses up all the summer veg. So I'm not quite sure what else you have in that produce box, but for sure it includes peppers, if you have green tomatoes. But it's a type of relish or pickle that is easy enough to make and actually keeps for a nice long time and is so good on hot dogs. I mean, it's good on everything, but that time of year.
1: It's like a chopped up, sweet and tangy pickle relish, basically. But without cucumbers, like you use like every other kind of vegetable in it.
0: Yeah, so those are some of the ways that aren't salad or slaw. And then the other is really just to use it as a bed. So I don't know if you eat meat, but use it as a bed to roast, especially chicken on top of it, but, you know, sort of any sort of roast.
9: All of those sound so delicious.
1: Yeah. I mean, you know the old, like, apparently Mark Twain thing about, like, eternity is two people in a ham? I kind of feel like, you know, the vegetable version is like, eternity is two people in a large head of cabbage. But I'm totally with Genevieve. Like, you just got to go for it. So, like, if you get the big wedges, I love. I started making this, like, we vacation with another family every year. And one year, we got a cabbage. And so I'm like, oh, we had the grill going. So I just grilled them instead of roasted them. But like same idea, wedges of cabbage, seasoned with a little salt and oil, threw it on the grill, got nice and charred on two sides and tender on the inside. And I did a nook cham, which is a Vietnamese, you know, it's like the table sauce in Vietnamese restaurants of fish sauce, water, sugar, a little garlic, sometimes some grated carrot, and lime juice. And like my friends every year are like, when are we going to have that again? When are you going to make that again? So that's a delicious combo. And there's also this very super simple dish that my old friend Molly Weisenberg wrote about once. And it's basically you can finely shred some cabbage, get a pan, like it could be cast iron skillet, it could be a wok, it could be whatever, but like ripping hot. Oil it nicely, throw like a few big handfuls of this cabbage in there, and then don't touch it, and basically let the bottom get like really nice and browned. And then you can stir it, like you're basically like sauteing or stir frying to cook it through. And then a little soy sauce, a little bit of salt, and then hot sauce, like sriracha or something like that. And have that hot sauce. The sriracha works really nicely because it there's a sweetness in it, so it's sugar, so it caramelizes a little bit too. So it's spicy, it's savory, it's a little tangy. And that on some rice, fry an egg on top. And like they're like, oh my God, when we're tired home from work, like that's our dinner, you know, twice a week. And it's great.
0: It sounds so good.
9: Yeah.
1: Well, thank you for the call, Gracia.
9: Yeah. Thank you guys so much. I love those ideas.
1: It's such a pleasure. And Genevieve, thank you so much for coming by.
0: Oh, thanks so much for having me, Francis.
1: Genevieve Koh is the deputy editor of New York Times Cooking. Back when she was on our show talking about her cookbook, Better Baking, she left us with a recipe for her cinnamon toast graham crackers. She also sent us a bunch of links to info with more ideas for cabbage and freezing leftovers, because that's the kind of person she is. You can find it all at splendidtable.org. You know the five tastes, right? Sweet, salty, sour, umami, and bitter. That's the whole palate of the tongue, no pun intended. And life literally would not be the same without any of them. But I'm sure people are more or less fans of each of them. And if salt can build a country, and sweet can fill a stadium, bitter can, I don't know, have a few people show up on a two-for-one happy hour special. Which is why I was so delighted when Alexina Anatole wrote a whole cookbook on the beauty of bitter-tasting foods. Alexina is a London-based cookbook author whose obsession with taste and flavor led her to ditch her career as a Cambridge-educated investment banker to appear in the competition MasterChef, where she placed as a finalist. It was a massive gamble, one matched only by her choice to write her debut cookbook on the deliciousness of things like grapefruit, kale, and putting coffee in your cake. So hi, Alexina. So nice to have you.
10: Thank you for having me. Such an honor.
1: It's a pleasure. It's a pleasure. So, okay, you're very busy, though. So I'm glad you're making the time because you are in the midst of writing a five-book series.
10: I know.
1: Which is incredible. All about the fundamental taste. So
10: yes.
1: Salty, sweet, sour, umami, and bitter. But I'm so interested in why you started with bitter first.
10: Yeah. So to tell you about that, I need to tell you the context of how I even started working in food, because I used to have a previous life and a very different life. And then I went on MasterChef in the UK. And this is obviously a cooking competition show, high pressure, high stakes. And there are a lot of ways that you can make food delicious, I think. You know, I think time's really powerful in the kitchen. I think knowing who you're cooking for is really powerful. But when you're in a competition setting, you're really limited in a lot of ways on what you can do. But you have to make sure that your food has impact. So when I didn't have the luxury of being able to slow cook a ragu for 6 hours that would be delicious by the end of it. I didn't know what the judges' like favorite foods were, because I think tapping into that or nostalgia is really powerful. So I knew I had to make food that was memorable. And the way that I thought about doing that was through the five tastes. And I was like, well, I think bitter and sour foods can make food really sing. It can make it zingy. It can make it memorable. And so that was something that the judges really started to pick up on as I went through the competition, and that took me to the final, was like, you love these bitter flavors, you play with them, and it makes food, we don't expect it to work, but it does. And then when I came off the show and I knew that I really wanted to write a cookbook, I spent a while thinking about what I was going to write about. And that feedback kept kind of looping in my brain. And I was like, no one has really talked about this. Like bitterness, it's this thing that we just kind of avoid. We think of that bitter just has all these negative connotations. And I mean,
1: it's literally it's literally synonymous with disgust.
10: I know.
1: And upset.
10: Yeah.
1: But you're a fan.
10: But I'm a fan. I love bitter flavors. So, and the thing I just think, what kind of struck me when I started thinking about this was there were just a lot of contradictions. I was like, okay, cool. So we think bitter's really like bad and negative. It's also associated with like toxic foods. We think of bitter foods as potentially being poisonous. And I was like, but wait a minute. What about like the way we're all obsessed with coffee and espresso? And how about dark chocolate, which is becoming increasingly popular? And I was like, we like alcohol, we like beer. These things are quite bitter. So I was like, maybe, maybe it isn't as obvious. You know, maybe it isn't just we dislike it. Maybe there's something more going on. So that was kind of what piqued my interest, I guess.
1: That's so interesting. Okay, so again, like the word bitter is quite synonymous, right? Like almost literally with, oh, you were talking about something, a bitter person, or yeah, it was a bitter feeling, you know, like.
10: Not good.
1: Yeah, it is like it's synonymous with this negativity. But you're right, there are these things that like not just people love, but like actually rely on, right? People rely on their coffee. And I guess you could say some people rely on chocolate.
10: Yeah, for
1: but
10: sure.
1: Those are also
10: guilty.
1: Yeah, those are truly naturally quite bitter. So what's the story here? Is it just that it's more complex? Is it like, oh, we're just not thinking of like the ways in which we are interacting and enjoying bitter things? Like what's the deal?
10: We don't realize that having some bitterness present can make food more interesting and more delicious and more compelling. And I think sometimes we don't realize the bitterness is there doing that. Because I always say, I mean, obviously, if you really love bitter flavors, go to town, like you can have some, there are some very bitter ingredients out there. But actually it's not necessarily about eating a dish and going, wow, there's loads of bitterness in this, but it's the fact that the bitterness is a kind of base note of flavor that is creating something more interesting to eat. And I always think it's useful to think of like the world of chocolate, because we have three types of chocolate. We have white chocolate, which isn't really chocolate. It doesn't have any cocoa mass in it. The cocoa mass is the bitter part. So there's no cocoa mass, there's cocoa butter, there's milk and vanilla often.
1: Like sugar, you've
10: got,
1: or whatever.
10: Yeah. Right, and sugar. Milk chocolate, you've got cocoa mass, cocoa butter, milk, sugar. And then dark chocolate is the one that doesn't have any milk in it. It's just cocoa mass, cocoa butter and a bit of sugar to balance it out. And so white chocolate's the one that has no bitter matter in it, none at all. And in terms of which chocolate is most popular or sells the best, which would you guess that it is?
1: I would assume it's milk.
10: Right. It's milk. Yeah. And what would be the second best seller?
1: Well, then it'd have to be dark chocolate, because white chocolate.
10: Dark chocolate.
1: It's not really chocolate.
10: Right. And white chocolate is actually the least popular of the three types of chocolate. And white chocolate is the only one that doesn't have any bitterness in it. I think that kind of tells us something, like the presence of bitterness does something, and it produces something that is more kind of compelling and more addictive to us. Because I don't actually think that many people are that fussed about white chocolate, but we all know that, I mean, me included, I love my dark chocolate. And dark chocolate is really catching up to milk chocolate too. It's not far behind now, sales.
1: Oh, that. Cool. I didn't know that. That's interesting.
10: Yeah.
1: Alexina Anatole is the author of the cookbook Bitter. More with her in just a minute. I'm Francis Lamb, and this is The Splendid Table from American Public Media.
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14: I'm Francis Lam, and you're listening to The Splendid Table. We're talking about the magic of bitter flavors with Alexina Anatole. Let's get back to it. You said, you know, bitter foods, sometimes we associate with toxicity, right? And like, yes, in nature, many toxic things are bitter.
10: Mm-hmm.
14: And so I think there's some evolutionary biological theory that's like, oh, so we learn to avoid those toxins by, right. you know, learning to just avoid bitterness. You know, I don't know if that's how true that is or not.
10: Right.
14: But interestingly, you write in your book too that foods are also becoming less bitter. Like we're maybe breeding, you know, plants and so on differently so that we're reducing the bitter compounds in that. Tell us about that.
10: Yeah, so there's this woman called Marta Zaraska who is a science journalist, and she writes for The New Scientist amongst other publications. And she wrote this really interesting article explaining that food producers have been breeding bitterness out of our vegetables and our fruits. And this kind of rang true to me as soon as I read it, because I thought to myself, I feel like spinach these days is pretty mild, but when I was a child, I don't remember it being quite this mild. And maybe it's a sign of my changing taste buds, but it also could be a sign of the changing ingredient itself, you know? And and I now, you know, I eat grapefruit a lot. I'm a big fan of grapefruit, but I don't ever put sugar on it now because I actually find, I mean, there's bitterness to it, but there's also sweetness and it's fairly balanced, I would say.
14: Yeah. I remember trying grapefruit as a child and being horrified.
10: Yeah. And so
14: it's not just me changing now?
10: I don't know. It could be a combination of both, but she basically wrote that it was, you know, it's been happening. Like they've been deliberately breeding bitterness out of vegetables. Also, have you noticed how people have changed about Brussels sprouts? When I was a child, again, Brussels sprouts were like, everyone hated them. And now everyone's kind of like, Brussels sprouts.
14: It's good. On every menu.
10: And I don't think it's just because we've learned how to cook them. I mean, they're obviously nice and butter with bacon and stuff, but it's been proven there is something in this. They are changing food to make it more palatable, to make it milder, sweeter. You know, those are kind of the, we all know that sweetness is particularly addictive as in terms of all the tastes. And so that's what they've been doing because it sells better, I guess. But it's a shame because at the same time, what she explained in the article was that we're also reducing the nutritional value of these things.
14: Mm.
10: Because some of those kind of compounds that produce the kind of bitter flavor are also the kind of polyphenols and things like that that are actually really good for us.
14: Mm-hmm.
10: So that feels like a shame, I would say.
14: That's so interesting.
10: Yeah.
14: Okay, well, say we're converts to the beauty of bitterness, right? How do you develop a sort of cooking instinct for it? Like we hear chefs all the time, right? They taste something and it needs more salt. Like I remember when Tony Bourdain wrote about this in Kitchen Confidential, you know, 25 years ago. Like,
10: yeah.
14: He's like, one of the two differences between restaurant cooking and your home cooking is I use a lot more salt and that's why my food is more delicious.
10: Yes.
14: Okay, so you always hear chefs say, oh, you need more salt. And close behind it, this other cliche of chefs taste something, oh, it needs acid. Oh, it needs more acid. Mm-hmm. Like if you've ever watched cooking competitions, every judge is like, oh, it needs more acid.
10: Yeah.
14: So I get that. But how do you taste something and develop an instinct for like, oh, this needs something bitter? I've never heard anyone say that. I've never heard a chef say, oh, I need a bitterness in here.
10: So the way I think about kind of flavor in food and developing it is I think of saltiness, umami, and bitterness as kind of base notes of flavor, often things that you want to develop from the beginning of your cooking. Because one thing that's talked about a lot is salt. Make sure you salt your food. But I think the timing of when you salt your food is really important. So you actually want to front load your kind of use of salt to the beginning of the cooking process, because what that does is enable the salt to make everything else taste better rather than adding it at the end. So I always think of those three as like the base notes of flavor. And then I always think of like acidity and sweetness as the kind of the things that you add more towards the end that give you like the zing at the end. And bitterness, I think it's really about like, I think a good way to start, there's two things I'll say, is one, is there's just like quite a lot of swaps that you can do. So for example, you know, when you're making a ragu or something, next time, rather than using red wine, try swapping it for like beer, which is just a little bit more bitter, and see what that does. So I have like a ragu in the book, which I think is really, really delicious, and it uses a porter instead of the traditional red wine. Similarly, with all the kind of green leaves, you could obviously use a lettuce in your salad, or you could swap that for like chicory or radicchio, which are bitter leaves. You could swap, if you love using peanut butter in your cooking, you know, it's delicious, and obviously you can make it into kind of satay style sauce or in dressings. Swap that for tahini, which is kind of like a subtly bitter version. You know, it's got that same nuttiness, but also bitterness. And I also think that bitterness really comes into its own when you're dealing with food that is either quite fatty or food that is quite sweet, because there's something about bitterness that really cuts through those things. And, you know, I think something like a tiramisu, which is a really classic dessert, is a perfect example of that, because you've got rich, creamy mascarpone that's kind of fatty. You obviously got some sugar. And the reason it's so delicious, I mean, I'm obsessed with tiramisu, it's my favorite dessert. The reason it's so delicious is it's got those things balanced out by coffee and some booze, which is also bitter. And that's what makes this amazing harmony. And that's why I can eat a whole tiramisu by myself, like, no problem. I can just keep going. Like, that's why. It's because
14: you should see some of the sizes of the tiramisus I've eaten. just outrageous quantities. But yeah, you're totally
10: it's
14: right.
10: It's crazy. I mean,
14: like, with all that sweetness. And to be honest, the very, very good ones, to my mind, are not super duper sweet.
10: I agree. Agree.
14: But yeah, the primary taste really is bitterness.
10: Yeah.
14: You're right, because of the coffee and the liquor. And often, you know, usually there's some cocoa powder on top.
10: So there's a few different sources of bitterness in a tiramisu. And there's a reason that that is one of the most famous desserts in the world. And actually, there are a lot of good desserts that have chocolate or coffee. So I think that's no coincidence.
14: Yeah. Well, actually, let's go to some of the recipes in your book. And since we're on this subject of the element that coffee brings to tiramisu, I know that one of your favorite recipes is the coffee pecan banana bread.
10: Yeah. It's a very simple to make banana bread, and you just add a tablespoon or two of espresso powder into the mix. And bananas are very sweet, you know, they're delicious, and that's what makes banana bread so good, but they are quite cloyingly sweet. And pecans are also a sweet nut, you know, so
14: they really are.
10: They are. Walnuts are like pecans' bitter cousin, you know, and the addition of coffee, I think, is just one simple tweak that will transform banana bread. I'm sure you could do it with any banana bread recipe, and it just balances it. Just adds that like slight additional depth of flavor in the background.
14: And so you don't taste the coffee per se.
10: I think you taste it, but it's not. Okay. Oh, it doesn't knock you over the head. It's not like, oh, this is a coffee loaf with some banana and some pecans. It's very much, this is banana bread with a coffee hint and a bit more depth of flavor.
14: I love that. There's also another dessert.
10: There is.
14: You mentioned porter before.
10: Yes.
14: But this is stout. So sticky toffee pudding. I mean, sticky toffee pudding, in my mind, like, I just, you know, we just proclaimed our love of tiramisu. Mm-hmm. Sticky toffee pudding is almost right up there.
10: It's probably top five for me.
14: Yeah. It's an amazing dessert.
10: It's a great pudding.
14: Those like caramel notes and obviously it's sticky. And I know, you know, you're British, so you have a totally different definition of the word pudding than we do.
10: Yes. Oh gosh. Yeah.
14: It's
10: totally
14: a cake.
10: Yes. Ours is,
14: I don't know
10: it's
14: why
10: a whole
14: broad, you call cakes puddings.
10: It's a whole broad category. No, you guys are wrong for sure.
14: But anyway, but this is a very sticky caramelly cake.
10: So you
14: make it with stout.
10: Make it with stout.
14: So tell us about, and that's your own addition. That's not typical to it. But
10: that's not typical. Because you've got this kind of cake that's made with dates, and it's got a very toffee quality to it. And in my version, I brown the butter as well, because I always think that can add some nice toasty notes and dimension. But in every other respect, that cake in mine is very similar to any other sticky toffee pudding cake. The real difference is in the sauce that gets poured over, the toffee sauce that gets poured over the top. And typically that sauce is made with, you know, butter and brown sugar and a bit of cream. And in my case, what I do is I add some stout, and it's not a lot of stout. And when I do kind of events for the book or events around the flavors and helping people to understand them, sometimes what I'll do is I'll serve them the sticky toffee pudding and I'll make the cake and I'll make two sauces. One sauce will be, you know, as I've written it in the book, with the stout included. And the other one is the exact same recipe, but I just leave the stout out. And it's a tiny amount. And I fed it to people and, you know, both of them and said, which you prefer? And overwhelmingly, people prefer the one with the stout, because when you eat the one that doesn't have the stout, it's nice, it's delicious, it's, you know, a sticky toffee pudding, great. But actually, it's pretty sweet and just kind of a bit one note sweet. And I couldn't keep eating it. I like enjoy the first spoonful or two. And then after that, I'd be like, I'm actually good. Whereas that tiny addition of stout means that I could eat the whole bowl, no problem. Because it just does something to it. It just makes it more compelling. Your brain's more entertained when there is more going on. There's a really great thing that I came across called the salted caramel effect. It's set of scientists at the University of Florida were trying to understand why salted caramel was so popular and so addictive. Okay. And they worked out it's because actually salted caramel hits a lot of different taste notes at the same time. So there's saltiness, there's sweetness, there's bitterness. And what that does is it makes it very addictive. And what they said is that it brings on hedonistic escalation. It's the idea that you can just keep eating something because it's in that you never get bored of it. And part of not getting bored of it is there being enough interest and enough flavor variation that it keeps your brain engaged when you're eating it. That's why.
14: Oh, that's so interesting.
10: That's why we can eat such massive amounts of tiramisu, Francis. That's why. Yeah. It's called hedonistic escalation. I mean, it's science.
14: It's just because of science that I ate a 16-ounce container of this.
10: We're powerless, you know. Like, I don't have no responsibility.
14: There was no agency. There was no agency. No. Okay, so we've talked about coffee. We've talked about, you know, porter, stout. These like sort of bitter beers.
10: Yes.
14: But there's also this. Another recipe, and we've also talked mostly about desserts, and obviously sweetness and bitterness. You know, I think even people who aren't bitter fans, you know, we have bittersweet. That's actually its own word, right? Dark chocolate. Yeah. We understand that. But getting to savory food, there's one recipe in particular that I thought was really interesting, and it's the mutabel, the burnt eggplant dip.
10: Yes.
14: Eggplant itself can be a little bit bitter. You're burning it, so that burn flavor is kind of bitter.
10: Yes.
14: Tahini, as you mentioned, and some olive oils actually can be quite bitter. And
10: for sure.
14: Talk about why this dish is not just, oh my God, just getting like hit in the face with bitterness.
10: Yeah. So one of the things when I was writing this book and I was trying to understand the relationship between the different tastes. So like, how do bitterness and salt work together? How do bitterness and sugar work together? How do bitterness and acid work together? Mm. One of the interesting phenomenons that I came across was the fact that when you incorporate more than one form of bitterness in a dish, like logically you'd think, okay, if I double the bitterness, then that's going to result in a more bitter experience when I taste it. And actually, I found it to be kind of the opposite, that if you introduce more than one bitter kind of flavor or ingredient into a dish, often it kind of ends up balancing itself out. And actually, there are a lot of kind of quite classic combinations that are kind of what I call bitter on bitter. So just even things like a gin and tonic. Gin is bitter, tonic is bitter, and somehow together they make a really nice bitter but not overly bitter drink. And so the mutabel with those three different types of bitterness you would think might be sort of unpleasant, and it's actually the complete opposite. It becomes sort of, well, the tahini also helps emulsify it, so it becomes kind of creamy, and it's got so much complexity of flavor for something that has like four, maybe five tops ingredients. Five if you include the salt, I think. It's just five ingredients, and it tastes like you spent ages trying to create something super complex. Like, it's just, it's magic. I don't know how it works, but yeah. And there's also a fantastic, really classic French salad, which is also in the book because I grew up in Paris, is a French chicory and walnut and blue cheese salad. And again, you've got kind of bitter chicory, bitter walnuts, very umami kind of blue cheese. And again, it's so delicious together. They just works. Yeah, bitter on bitter, surprisingly, they balance out.
14: Yeah, I mean, I love that you brought up the University of Florida study, because they have this really incredible center there that really? Like works on taste and flavor.
10: Fascinating. I'd love to visit one day.
14: Yeah, they do amazing flavor research at the University of Florida. But well, Alexina, this has been such a blast, and I think you've made some converts.
10: Oh, good. I hope so. I feel like it's, I always say that, you know, bitterness is like the hidden flavor ninja. You shouldn't be able to see him, but he's there. And he's doing, and he's, you know, he's making your food more delicious and more addictive. Yeah.
14: I love that. Or he might kill you, but yeah.
10: Or he might kill, well, you know, yeah, don't choose the wrong one.
14: Suddenly you're dead.
10: Yeah. Oops. Sorry, guys.
14: All right. Well, thank you so much. And good luck with the rest of your book.
10: Thank you very much. Thank you for having me. It was such a blast.
15: Alexina Anatole's book is called Bitter. And she's a new one coming out shortly called Sweet. She left us with a recipe for stout, sticky toffee pudding. You can find it at splendidtable.org. Well, that is our show for the week. We hope you enjoyed it. We'll talk to you again next week. Oh, hey, and one more thing before I go. 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Lauren Humbert is our senior podcast production manager. 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I'm Francis Lamb, and this is APM, American Public Media.
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Welcome to the Night Shift on WBAA, and thanks for hanging around while we bring you more of the music you love. I'm your host, Brent Laidler, and we'll explore jazz, large and small, old and new, and give recognition to some independent and self-released artists along the way. Let's get started.

0: We begin tonight's program with Bob McChesney and Letha. The CD is called Wing Walkers. Bob began playing trombone in the fourth grade as part of the Baltimore Public School music program. He's since evolved into a world-renowned trombone soloist and authority on trombone pedagogy. His trademarks as a trombonist are a smooth, lightning-fast technique and mastery of jazz harmony. After that, we heard Amber Weeks and Mr. Kicks. The CD is called To Oscar With Love. American jazz recording artist Amber Weeks celebrates the birth centenary of songwriter, poet, playwright, and civil rights activist Oscar Brown Jr. with her deeply felt fifth album, To Oscar With Love. Finally, we heard Mike Jones and Autumn Leaves. The CD is called Mike Jones with Strings. The ability to swing has long been at the heart of jazz, and for this new live album, virtuoso jazz pianist Mike Jones assembles a drummerless trio that quickly proves to be one of the most swinging bands on the scene.
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0: And that set began with Rob Dixon and Bumpin' on Sunset. The CD is called Naptown Soul, which doesn't waste much time making an impression. From the opening notes, Rob and his band come out with a soulful, hard-hitting sound that grabs your attention and makes you want to keep listening. After that, we heard Greg Abate and Black Sea. The CD is In the Moment. Writer Mark Parmalee says, for me, some of the most notable aspects to this presentation were the delightful and spontaneous musical interactions with the other players on the stage. The musical wit, humor, maturity, originality, and accessibility of his improvisational skills are among the first rank in today's international jazz scene. After that, we heard Ryan Berry and I'll Close My Eyes. The CD is If I Didn't Speak Out. Ryan is an American jazz saxophonist, composer, and multi-instrumentalist whose music blends modern jazz language with a lyrical contemporary voice.
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And that set began with the WDR Big Band and the song Mr. Jones and Company. The CD is Jagged Edges, Elegant Lines. When composer Ein Incerto was commissioned by the Cologne-based band to present an evening-length concert performance of her original music, she selected various representations of her history, including writing a brand new suite for Sean Jones, the night's featured soloist. After that, we heard Russ Annixter's Hippie Big Band, and I saw her standing there. Russ says, the band has given me the opportunity to combine craft and art. I start with different types of music that I love and apply my master's degree in jazz composition from the Manhattan School of Music. Finally, we heard Techno Cats and Normality. The CD is Passionata, the music of Greg Hill. Chris Glassman and the Dynamic Core Technocat musicians include guitarist Nathan Borton, bassist Xavier Enriquez, are joined by master musicians Walter Blanding, Skylar Tang, Bryn Roberts, and Keith Hall to give a fresh and engaging sound to this new album.

And that's a wrap for the night shift here on WBAA. Hope you had a good time with me, your host, Brent Laidler, and that you found some music you'd like to explore further. Remember, streaming services really don't compensate artists very well, so these musicians would really appreciate your support with the download. But for now, enjoy the rest of your evening and have a great tomorrow.

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1: This is Rodney Stepp, and you're listening to Echoes of Indiana Avenue. Welcome to my neighborhood, the Avenue. I grew up here in the heart of Naptown's Black community. I'll be sharing the sounds and stories of the people that made the Avenue great. Welcome back to the Avenue. Winston Walls was one of the most remarkable Hammond B3 organists to emerge from the golden age of soul jazz. Born in West Virginia in 1942, Winston grew up in a musical family. His father, Harry Van Walls, was the house pianist for Atlantic Records during the early 1950s, performing on many classic R&B recordings. Winston began his career as a drummer. His big break came when he was hired to play drums with the legendary band leader, Bill Doggett. During breaks, Winston would sit down at Doggett's Hammond organ, and eventually he made the switch from drums to organ. By the 1960s, Winston Walls had become a major presence on the jazz and R&B circuit, performing across the country with his own groups and appearing at clubs throughout the Midwest, including here in Indianapolis. From the mid-1960s into the 1980s, Winston was a regular in the Naptown scene, spending extended periods of time living and performing in the city. Winston became part of the Naptown jazz lineage, performing with local players like Billy Wooten, Bobby Watley, Everett Green, Josell Carter, Mad Harold Caldwell, Clifford Ratliff, and James Bell's Naptown players. Winston made his earliest known appearance in Naptown at the Hubbub Jazz Club in 1966, performing with the Billy Wooten Trio. He'd go on to play in Indianapolis clubs including the 19th Hole, Surfside 7, Topper Lounge, Place to Start, the Excalibur, and the Barrington Lounge. And Winston appeared often in the Avenue neighborhood, playing gigs at the Queen of Clubs, the West End, and Walker Theater. By the 1960s, Winston had developed a reputation as a powerful performer, the kind of musician who could make a Hammond B3 sound like an orchestra. But despite the fame and recognition, it wasn't until 1993, when he was 57 years old, that Winston finally made his debut as a recording artist. And remarkably, it would be his only release. The album was titled Boss of the B3, a live recording that paired Winston with fellow Hammond B3 legend Jack McDuff. On this week's show, we'll hear music from that album, along with rare, never-before-heard live recordings of Winston Walls performing in Indianapolis. That album, along with rare, never-before-heard live recordings of Winston Walls performing in Indianapolis.

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The moonlight through the pine. 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

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Other lips smile so tenderly. But still enough.

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Brother Jack McDuff, ladies and gentlemen, give him a hand.

0: That was Georgia on My Mind, featuring Winston Walls on organ and vocals. That track was taken from the 1993 album Boss of the B3. Recorded live in Detroit, the album also features brother Jack McDuff joining Winston on organ. Let's hear two more tracks from that record. This is Rock Candy, followed by I Want to Thank You, Pretty Baby, featuring Winston Walls on vocals and organ.
1: Thank you. Brother Jack.

0: 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Yeah. Echoes of Indiana Avenue will return with more music from Winston Walls after this break.
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0: Welcome back. I'm your host, Rodney Stepp. On this week's show, we're exploring the music of organist Winston Walls. Born in West Virginia in 1942, Winston toured extensively across the United States, including extended periods living and working in Naptown. Winston played often in the Avenue neighborhood, appearing at the Queen of Clubs, Walker Theater, and the West End. Winston Walls only released one album during his legendary career, but Echoes of Indiana Avenue producer Kyle Long recently acquired never-before-heard live recordings of Winston performing in Indianapolis during the 1980s. These tapes were recorded by John DiVincenzo, a local jazz fan and sound engineer. The tapes feature Winston performing in a variety of settings, including a 1988 date documenting Winston's work with jazz legend Jimmy McGriff. Here's a sample.

and a 1989 gig spotlighting Winston's work with Naptown jazz musicians Clifford Ratliff and Mad Harold Caldwell. Let's hear an excerpt.

0: Next, we'll hear two tracks from Winston's 1988 appearance at WestFest, an annual tribute to West Montgomery that started during the 1980s. This recording features Winston performing with vibraphonist Johnny Lytle and Naptown drummer Josel Carter. Recorded live at Washington Park, we'll hear My Funny Valentine.
1: All right, thank you.

That was My Funny Valentine, featuring Winston Walls on organ, Johnny Lytle on vibes, and Josel Carter on drums. That track was recorded live at Washington Park in 1988 as part of West Fest. On this week's show, we're exploring the music of Winston Walls. And we'll end with two more tracks from his 1993 album, Boss of the B3, featuring his fellow Hammond B3 legend, Brother Jack McDuff. This is Serengeti Blues, followed by Lucille's Lament.

0: Thank you.
1: That was organist Winston Walls with Lucille's Lament from his 1993 album, Boss of the B3. Winston Walls died on February 5th of 2008. He was 65 years old. Today, Winston Walls is remembered as one of the greatest Hammond B3 players in the history of soul jazz music, and his years in Naptown helped shape the sound and style that made him a legend. You can meet me here on the Avenue again next week. Same time, same place. And you can find the Echoes of Indiana Avenue podcast at WFYI.org or wherever you listen to podcasts. 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Echoes of Indiana Avenue is written and produced by Kyle Long. Our podcast is edited by Holly Summers, and our radio director at WFYI is Roxana Caldwell. And I'm your host, Rodney Stepp. Thanks for listening.

When you get to Naptown, the blues won't last very long. Long. 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Long.

0: go. I'm going back to Naptown, baby, don't you want to go? Go. Because there ain't nobody knows old Naptown like I know. No. Love, doubt, doubt, doubt, love, bobby, bobby, bum.
1: Oh, thank you so much. Thank you very much. Nice to be here. And I'd like to thank Pete Pipkins. He's trying to do a lot of things to bring a good spirit and a good feeling to Indianapolis. And he's doing it by starting out with the West Montgomery Festival every year. So give him a nice hand and try to support him so he can bring in some nice things out here. It's that he has a club called A Place to Start. And these musicians up that are on the stage with me now, a musician that I've been knowing for years. And like I said, the drummer here, Joe Zell, has done 7, 8, 9, 10 albums with me. 20. A lot of albums. Joe Zell Carter on drums, ladies and gentlemen. And the dynamic personality on the organ. We're going to let him stretch out and show you what an organ can do and how he's not only a great organist, he's a great guitarist. He plays piano, drums. Well, what a nice hand and welcome, Mr. Winston Walls, ladies and gentlemen.

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